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That tune was called Futurama by Neil Larson, the incomparable guitarist, stepbrother Buzz Featon. And coming up, a little bit of Baba O'Reilly. And yeah, we went to the Wayback Machine listening this week on the old archive.

Oh, yeah. We're way back in the 70s. Holy cow. All right. Here's some Mark Knopfler solo stuff. He was and is Dire Straits. If you're of an age, you know what I'm talking about. Ooh. This is Blues, Stay Away From Me.

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Hi, Mount Vernon. I hope some of you got out to Berry Days over there in Burlington this morning. Skagit Swing's big band was over there. Good show. I hope you didn't miss it. All right, we're going to change up. It's time for some Miles Davis.

frail grasp on the big picture. That was the Eagles. And you're listening to Newton's Archive. You can email me at newton@ksvr.org if you have questions, comments, anything, requests, whatever. So who knows? I might even have it. And this is a little filler thing. And if you can guess the singer on the one after that, email me. Let me know. I'm still trying to figure that out myself.

0: JJ.
1: JJ. Thank you, JJ.
2: Oh, who was that singer? I still can't quite figure that out.
0: That's the reason,
2: but,
0: right there.
2: Yeah, I don't know. If you guess, let me know. Yeah, here comes some Robert Fripp, complete change-o-matico, Newton's Archive.

Now that is a bit different. I've heard from Ben tonight. I've heard from Gary tonight. I'm hearing from people. That's very cool. Thank you all for tuning in. This is called Rainmaker. It's by Stunz and Fara. I don't know anything about these people. I better do my due diligence here. But this is what it is.

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And here's something a little different. The very best of. A tune called El Salvador. I'll tell you who it was or is in a minute. It's vintage, I can tell you that.

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That's called El Salvador. It actually was Peter, Paul, and Mary. The very best of Peter, Paul, and Mary came from. It just was in the list, and I put it on. Interesting, huh? All right. Little Frippy Fripp Fripp returning. It's kind of a chill out.

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We're going to go out on this and maybe a little other things, but Aaron Copland's always a good one. And this is the original. This goes out to Ian. And this is something I'm sure you've probably heard before. Maybe

0: 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Have a great week. Thank you for tuning in. Bye-bye.
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0: Billie Holiday quotes outright lifting of Ethel Waters, in this case, ad-libbed Stop Time Breaks blues lyrics. And it is the smoking gun of Ethel Waters' impact on her.
1: When I think of Billie Holiday, she's a hero to me. She's my Joan of Arc. And so Lady Sings the Blues, both in the sort of cinematic construction of the song and the melody and the lyrics, it positions her as that heroine that I imagine her as.
2: Lady Sings the Blues. I was shocked to learn that she had written that song. I was still quite young and didn't realize that women could write a tune like that, a blues tune like that, and sing it too. I was like, oh, I didn't know we could do that.
3: On that Fine and Mellow, I was with her when she got her first royalty check. She called me, she said, guess what? I got my first royalty check, and it was $500 on Fine and Mellow.
4: Those were the voices of Phil Schapp, Andromeda Touré, Renee Marie, and Irene Kitchings. Hello, and welcome to the 8th of 13 episodes in the series No Regrets, The Music and Spirit of Billie Holiday. I'm Rhonda Hamilton.
5: No regrets, because somebody new looks good to you. No regrets.
4: On this episode, we explore the compositions of Lady Day, songs she either conceived herself or worked with collaborators to create. Though Billie Holiday had no known formal music training, throughout her career, she displayed a very discerning ear and a notable knack for a good song. Here's professor and social activist Angela Davis.
6: I think that what continues to impress me about Billie Holiday's music is that it is so deeply personal. And she herself said at one point that she never sang a song unless she could establish a personal connection with it.
4: Perhaps Billie's most beloved and most frequently covered composition by other artists is her classic storytelling song, God Bless the Child, a number she recorded 18 times across her career. The thematic origins of God Bless the Child are a matter of some controversy, depending upon Billie's account, contrasted with that of lyricist Arthur Herzog. As legend has it, according to Billie, the title and theme were inspired by her mother, who one day flatly turned down Billie's request for money when the songstress was in a tight spot for cash. While recalling her anger over being denied money by her mother, the key phrase, God bless the child who's got his own, came to her. She called songwriter Arthur Herzog, and the two of them sat down at the Cafe Society piano and hammered out the memorable tune. In his interview with erstwhile Billie Holiday biographer Linda Kuhl, Arthur Herzog recalls collaborating with Billie on the writing of God Bless the Child.
7: One night when she was off work, I said to Billie, this is the idea that I've got. Now, I'd like you to give me a good old-fashioned Southern genuine expression. We can turn it into a song. For an hour or two, she scratched her head, came up with my chicken bologna, rum and milk, and then we turned to conversation about her mother, Sadie. She said, God bless the child. I said, Billie, what's that mean? She said, you know, your mother's got money, your father's got money, your sister's got money, your cousin's got money. So if you haven't got it yourself, God bless the child that's got his own. I said, Billie, this is it. And the song was knocked up. Complete, it stands today. In about 20 minutes, we made one change. Billie said, I like you this way. We changed one note, a half a tone. I wrote the words and the music. I'm no musician. And Danny came and he jotted it down quick like that. We wrote it down. We took it down the next day to the publishers. And the publisher snapped it up because Billie had the autonomy to do the recording. I didn't had no idea what the property was then. It was just a thought. I said, Billie, I'd give you half this song. And that's how it happened.
4: From her May 1941 recording for the OK label, which features a muted trumpet chorus from the great Roy Eldridge, here's Billie Holiday's rendition of God Bless the Child.

0: Though a few of her songs were in the blues idiom, history shows that those who pigeonholed her as a blues singer were short-sighted. Billie's approach and songbook were much broader than purely blues. Author Albert Murray, who, among other contributions, wrote the important book Stompin' the Blues, debunks that limitation.
1: Billie was more of a jazz singer than a pop singer or a blues singer. Billie is different in that particular way. She just sort of belongs with the horns, although she's saying words. She's not doing the wordless things that Duke had Kay Davis doing. She wasn't even that given to scat vocals. But the way she would handle an articulated vocal would be horn-like, you see. So she was a consummate jazz singer.
0: Lady Day certainly knew her way around the blues, as evidenced by some of the songs she wrote, including Fine and Mellow, Long Gone Blues, and Stormy Blues. The original rendition of her classic Billie's Blues first appeared as a jukebox single in the 78 RPM format from a July 1936 recording session for the Vocalion label. Billie's Blues, which Lady Day would go on to document 22 times on record, is a classic in the My Man Done Me Wrong Blues canon of female singers. Jazz historian and broadcaster Phil Schaap recalls her first recording of Billie's Blues and his sense that she actually borrowed some lines from Ethel Waters in writing the song.
2: Ethel Waters is a huge influence on jazz singing, period. And she has a profound impact on Billie Holiday. Billie Holiday makes her recording debut on November 27th of 1933 in a joint session where both she and Ethel Waters are backed by a Benny Goodman studio unit. So they're literally using the same microphone in front of the same band, recording different repertoire, of course. And there's a great deal of age difference. Ethel Waters is almost 38 at the time, and Billie Holiday is 18. There's a 20-year difference in their ages. Billie Holiday's first record date as a leader, issued on Black and Gold label, includes an ad-lib blues called Billie's Blues. Some people think I'm snappy, some think I'm happy, others think, call me honey, others think I've got money. Some tell me, Billie, you're built for speed. Well, that's on an Ethel Waters record. It's a complete cop of a Columbia Ethel Waters record. Billie Holiday quotes outright lifting of Ethel Waters, in this case, ad-libbed, Stop Time Breaks blues lyrics. And it is the smoking gun of Ethel Waters' impact on her. Ethel Waters' interpretation of how to sing a song is the illustration of Billie Holiday's use of harmony and editing of composition, her recomposing, which is genius. But what Ethel Waters does is that she plucks her notes from the chord. She has a profound relationship with the melody and the chord that is underneath it. And she uses this profound understanding, this gift, to sing a song differently than anybody else was singing in the pop field. And she comes forward with a whole new identity to reshaping your delivery of the words through your manipulation of the melody. And it has this most profound impact on Billie Holiday. And she, in her own way, sings songs using as a springboard the Ethel Waters combination of chordal use in delivering a melody with its words.
0: Here's a later recording of Billie's Blues from the first Esquire magazine Jazz Critics Poll concert on January 18, 1944. Auspiciously, this was the first jazz concert ever held at the Metropolitan Opera House. By this point, Billie Holiday positively owns this signature blues. She has slowed the tempo and truly takes her time unpacking the lyric. Notice also on this live concert recording how, if you listen carefully, you can hear the musicians signifying to the lyrics in the ancient call and response tradition. When Lady Day sings out the line, "Some say, Billie, you're built for speed," Tenor saxophone great Coleman Hawkins draws laughter from the audience with his signifying response.

Some say, Billy, baby, you're built for speed.

Another example of Billy's occasional forays into the blues was a composition historian Michael Brooks suggests may very well have been an impromptu creation. It's called Long Gone Blues, with assorted lyrics borrowed from some of Billy's other blues songs, and recorded on March 21, 1939, by a band billed as Billie Holiday and Her Orchestra. On this recording, we hear a lovely, relaxed soprano sax solo by Buster Smith and a spicy, muted trumpet solo by Hot Lips Page.

0: Another of Billie Holiday's storytelling tunes, Don't Explain, is one more song for which she shares writing credits with publicist and lyricist Arthur Herzog. In her autobiography, Lady Sings the Blues, Billie details the mood and origins of Don't Explain as rising from her spotting telltale lipstick on the collar of her soon-to-be ex-husband, Jimmy Monroe's shirt, one night when he weaseled his way back home after a suspicious rendezvous. Diane Reeves recalls the impact of Don't Explain on her personal songbook.
1: Because of her, I would be, you know, I started really listening deeply to lyrics and was being said. And I just remember thinking, gosh, you know, how could she sing a song about a guy that's doing her wrong and telling him, you know, don't explain, it's okay, you know, I'm here no matter what. And so I really had a hard time with that song. It's funny. So for years, I wrestled with that song. The thing that I loved was that I found in it that was really, really powerful is that you have to, like, own your feelings. You have to own your, you know, what it is that you're dealing with, because the only way that you can get through it is to, you know, to deal with it. And so she was, in this instance, she was caught up in love, but there are a lot of things that we find ourselves caught up in. So I realized that that song didn't have to be about specifically that situation, and to have my own emotional subtext. And the most important thing is your honesty in the songs. And so Billie really, really taught me more than anything that it is not the instrument that makes the music, but your voice.
2: Oh, don't explain. Just in general, I think that Billie Holiday had something to say, and she was going to say it. And she didn't feel the need to shy away from whatever it was that she was feeling. And that song, I think, is one of those.
0: That was vocalist Andromeda Touré. Here's Lady Day from a November 1956 concert at Carnegie Hall. Notice the dramatic effect on this performance about a minute into it, when the rhythm section drops out, leaving only Billie's voice and Carl Drinkert's piano accompaniment.

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I know you raised Cain. I'm glad you're back.

0: Don't explain.
1: One of Billie Holiday's snappier tunes is her lover's exhortation, Now or Never, with Billie's music and lyrics by Curtis R. Lewis. This is songwriter, pianist, and Billie Holiday friend, Irene Kitchings.
2: I was with her when she got her first royalty check. She called me, she said, guess what, I got my first royalty check, and it was $500. I'm fine, I'm not. So she got a royalty check for the composition, you know.
1: Despite her lack of formal music training, Billie Holiday contributed some marvelous songs to the Great American Songbook.

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I'm gonna call you once more on the telephone. I'll give it till

0: 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Gotta be asked, or know it's either you stay or go. 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You gotta commit yourself, it's either you will, baby, or won't fall in love with me.
1: One of Billie Holiday's most memorable songs is Fine and Mellow, with writing credits listed as Words and Music by Billie Holiday. Billie's first recording of Fine and Mellow came on April 20, 1939, at the same session on which he recorded the haunting Strange Fruit for Milt Gabler's Commodore label. Fine and Mellow became the label's first hit record. Gabler said it was one of the first modern blues. And the legendary author and broadcaster Studs Terkel once remarked, "When Lady sang Fine and Mellow, you felt that way." Billie's most renowned performance of Fine and Mellow came on December 8, 1957, on the Sound of Jazz All-Star Show for CBS Television that has become legendary as a major televised jazz moment. CBS producer Robert Herridge had asked jazz critics Whitney Balliet and Nat Hentoff to assemble an unprecedented gathering of jazz greats to perform together and to subsequently perform in smaller groups for the cameras. Despite one sponsor's objection, one of those jazz greats assembled for this special, the Sound of Jazz edition of CBS TV's The Seven Lively Arts, was Billie Holiday. The proceedings begin with none other than Lady Day herself talking about what the blues mean to her.
2: The blues to me is like being very sad, very sick, going to church, being very happy. There's two kinds of blues. There's happy blues and there's sad blues. I don't think I ever sing the same way twice. I don't think I ever sing the same tempo. One night's a little bit slower, next night is a little bit brighter. That's kind of how I feel. I don't know, the blues is sort of a mixed up thing. You just have to feel it. Anything I do sing, it's part of my life.

0: in God.
1: The popular 1972 Billie Holiday biopic, Lady Sings the Blues, engineered by Motown's Berry Gordy, was a film debut vehicle for singer Diana Ross. The role garnered the lead singer of the Supremes an Oscar nomination, and the song, Lady Sings the Blues, became forever noted as one of Billie's most enduring songs. The lyrics are credited to Billie Holiday, with the music by the vastly underrated pianist and composer, Herbie Nichols.
2: When I think of Billie Holiday, she's a hero to me. She's my Joan of Arc. And so Lady Sings the Blues, both in the sort of cinematic construction of the song and the melody, and the lyrics, it positions her as that heroine that I imagine her as. And so I really love that song when I hear that song. I would love to put her in modern day times and cast her as like a female James Bond. That's how I see her.
3: Lady was a singer, but she was a musician mainly. She fought as a musician.
1: That was vocalist Andromeda Touré on the personal impact of Lady Sings the Blues, and trumpeter Harry Sweets Edison, who toured with Billie as members of the Count Basie Orchestra. Here's Billie singing Lady Sings the Blues from her November 1956 Carnegie Hall concert with a band that included jazz greats Roy Eldridge, Coleman Hawkins, Tony Scott, Kenny Burrell, and Chico Hamilton.

0: Renee Marie.
1: Lady Sings the Blues. I was shocked to learn that she had written that song. I was still quite young and didn't realize that women could write a, you know, a tune like that, a blues tune like that, and sing it too. It's like, oh, I didn't know we could do that. So it seems so obvious now, but when you're a teenager, you know, what's your mind on? Nothing.
0: Here's vocalist Dee Dee Bridgewater, author, professor, and social activist Angela Davis, and vocalist Diane Reeves observing Billy's unique way of inhabiting a song.
2: Billy just had a way of singing where she could imbue, you know, her emotions. And so she was able to interpret songs and give them a deeper meaning because of her way of expressing the story. And she even said that you have to tell the truth when you sing a song. And so I could hear her truth. You know, I can hear the difference in her earlier recordings where she was younger and hadn't had, you know, the experiences that she had later on in her life, as opposed to, you know, the later recordings that she did. And you could, I could hear the pain. I could hear the suffering, even though she was singing, you know, songs that could have a more lilting meaning to them. I could hear the pain and suffering. So this is my relationship with Billie Holiday.
3: I think that what continues to impress me about Billie Holiday's music is that it is so deeply personal. And she herself said at one point that she never sang a song unless she could establish a personal connection with it.
4: Well, the thing that I love is that she had no problem painting her reality, her life. You know, she was very authentic in that way. She's, you know, telling you, you know, about love. She's telling you what, you know, like attracted her. She's telling you all a whole story of things. I think that for her, I guess in some sort of way, it was kind of cathartic or therapeutic to be able to sing what it is that you are actually feeling.
0: Another of Billy's songwriting collaborations with Arthur Herzog was Somebody's on My Mind. Though not as well known or as widely interpreted as God Bless the Child, Fine and Mellow, or Lady Sings the Blues, nonetheless, it is yet another valuable example of Billie Holiday's songwriting craft.

one of Billie Holiday's lesser interpreted songs, and one for which she holds the sole songwriting credit, was another of her forays into the blues idiom. Here's Billie's tune, Stormy Blues, from a September 3, 1954 recording, with Harry Sweets Edison on trumpet, saxophonist Willie Smith, Barney Kessel on guitar, bassist Red Callender, Chico Hamilton on drums, and one of her favorite piano accompanists, Bobby Tucker.

losing my money. Feel like I'm

One of Billy's lesser-known songs, for which she shared co-writing credits with saxophonist Buster Smith, is the 1939 recording of Everything Happens for the Best. Listen for the ironic sense of seemingly casual resignation in the lyric and Billy's delivery, and Buster Smith's charming soprano saxophone solos.

History recognizes Billie Holiday for her unique artistry and musicianship. And as we've heard in this episode, she was also a gifted songwriter who was able to team up with colleagues and friends to produce some truly memorable songs.

You've been listening to the 8th of 13 programs in the series No Regrets, The Music and Spirit of Billie Holiday. Our thanks to Diane Reeves, Angela Davis, Dee Dee Bridgewater, Renee Marie, Andromeda Teray, and Phil Schaap for their comments and insights. This episode is dedicated to Phil Schaap, who passed away while this series was in production. Phil's passion, knowledge, and dedication to jazz had no parallel, and his contributions to the music will never be forgotten. Our next episode, which we call Lady and the Cats, will feature Billie's work with, among others, the great tenor saxophonist Lester Young and other notable musicians, and why they loved working with Lady Day.

This program was written by Willard Jenkins, who also chose the music and conducted the interviews heard throughout. Other interviews were recorded by Linda Kuhl and used with permission of MultiPrizes, LLC. The producer and mix engineer was Steve Robinson. The mastering engineer was Paul Tedeschini. Special thanks to Savage Content. The executive producer of No Regrets, The Music and Spirit of Billie Holiday, is Kent Savage. Information about this program can be found at savagecontent.com, where you'll also find the names of the musicians who performed on each of the recordings on this program. That's savagecontent.com. I'm Rhonda Hamilton.

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I'm Jeff Bressler, turning on the lights of the make-believe ballroom and welcoming you into my crystal studio for another program of classic big band music from the 1930s and 40s. Please get ready as I play for you some amazing jazz, swing, blues, and boogie-woogie favorites. Folks, you're listening to the Make-Believe Ballroom, broadcasting almost continuously since 1935. And welcome, welcome, welcome, one and all, into the Crystal Studio. And thanks so much for joining me today. Also joining me is Tony Pastor.

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0: Good morning there, Mr. Z.
2: Hey, my name ain't Z, it's McAfee.
0: Well, good morning, Mr. McAfee. Here's a little gossip you can use.
2: Well, good morning, Mr. TP. Come on, send out the news.
0: Now listen, I met a sweet thing and we took a ride.
2: Yeah.
0: The next day I learned she was the sergeant's bride.
2: Now watch it, Mr. TP, or they'll make you slash tomatoes and peel potatoes.
0: Don't worry about me, McAfee.
2: Man, I won't.
0: Oh, here she comes down. That's what I'm talking about.
2: Oh, you mean that girl? Oh.
3: Good morning, Mr. McAfee. Have you heard the very latest news?
2: So happens.
3: And also, Mr. TP, here's a little you can use. Now, a sergeant I know gives a lot of KP. TP, keep away from...

from Bluebird Records, Good Morning, Mr. Zip Zip Zip by Tony Pastor and his orchestra. Vocals by Eugene Baird, Tony Pastor, Johnny McAuliffe, and the rest of the chorus. Recorded in New York City, January the 19th, 1942. A little ode to World War II and a snappy tune to get us started on today's edition of the Make Believe Ballroom. Let me play another one. Sounds a little like Bing Crosby here. I wonder why.

From Decca Records, Melancholy Mood by Bob Crosby and his orchestra, vocal by Bob, recorded in New York City, July the 10th, 1939. And of course, the popular and genial Bob Crosby, the brother of Bing Crosby, have played several songs on the ballroom of the Crosby Orchestra with Bob singing, but honestly prefer the orchestra with vocalists he used, like Eddie Miller and Nappy LaMarre. I'm going to play one now that features not only a Nappy LaMarre vocal, but an amazing cast of characters playing on this one with Bob Crosby and his Bobcats.

Bob Crosby's Bobcats with Don't Call Me Boy, recorded for Decca Records in Los Angeles, California, September the 10th, 1940, and featuring the legendary Muggsy Spanner on the trumpet, Floyd O'Brien the trombone, Hank D'Amico the clarinet, Eddie Miller, tenor sax, Jess Stacy on the piano, Nappy LeMaire with the vocal, also playing the guitar, Bob Haggard on the bass, and the great Ray Bowdick on the drums. I'm Jeff Bressler, and this is the weekly edition of the Make Believe Ballroom, the nation's third oldest continually running radio music program. Let's go on now to Cab Calloway, and then a listener's email.

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I'm gonna rise, I'm gonna shine, I'm gonna sign the dotted line, I'm gonna make the heavens mine above. Sister, you're a winner if you save a little sinner who's in love.

0: 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Oh, the new thing
1: from Brunswick Records, Save Me Sister by Cab Calloway and his orchestra, vocal by Cab, recorded in Los Angeles, January the 27th, 1936. I'm Jeff Bressler. This is the Make Believe Ballroom. 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And the reason I bring that up is because someone did sit down at their computer or on their smartphone and pound out an email to that very address, Jeff at makebelieveballroomradio.com, and I will read that for you now. It says, Make Believe Ballroom, I enjoyed your show last week as you played some band leaders that you stated you never played on the radio. In my late great-grandmother and grandfather's record collection, I found an autographed picture of a band leader named Randy Brooks. I don't know where they got the autograph from or when. If you know anything and never played his music, can you play one of his records for me? And that is signed Madge Oster. No location of where she lives. You know, guys, if you send us an email and you remember, please let us know what radio station you listen to the ballroom on, or if you listen to us via the podcasts. And with that reminder for you, Madge Oster, Randy Brooks and his orchestra, then a little about the band later, who had it tough at the end of his life.

We just listened to Tenderly, The Great Standard by Randy Brooks and his orchestra. Beautiful trumpet solo by Randy, recorded on Decca Records back in 1947. And that one dedicated to Madge Auster, who has an autographed photo of Randy Brooks in the, in the memorabilia she has from her great grandparents. So Randy Brooks, Randy Brooks began playing the trumpet at 6 years old and was touring with Rudy Valley as a child protege by the time he was just 11. He played with some major bands along the way, including Claude Thornhill, Les Brown, and Art Jarrett before forming his own big band in 1944. Tenderly, that I just played, was one of his three big hits, along with his versions of Harlem Nocturne and The Man with the Horn. He married the popular female bandleader, Ina Ray Hutton, and all seemed great for Randy until he had a stroke, unfortunately, in 1950. He tried several times to get back into music full-time, but was not able, although he did perform on a part-time basis. He eventually divorced Ina, moved back to his hometown in Maine, where he tragically died in a house fire in 1967. So Madge, a little about Randy Brooks and one of his popular hits, and I hope perhaps that brings a little greater meaning to the picture of Randy that you have in your great-grandparents' memorabilia. Again, to reach me, like Madge did, Jeff at makebelieveballroomradio.com. That's Jeff at makebelieveballroomradio.com.

That was Artie Shaw and his orchestra with the standard Sweet Sue, recorded on October 26th, 1939 in New York City. And while that record was playing, I thought I'd look for a record by Ina Ray Hutton. Let me play one that I found, then a little about Ina Ray.

0: We just heard Ina Ray Hutton and her all-female swing band. Ina Ray Hutton and her Melodeers performed Truckin' in the 1937 Paramount Pictures short film, Swing Hutton Swing. So not a record here that I found, but the song used directly in that Paramount short. A little about Ina Ray Hutton. Ina was a true groundbreaker who had a very successful career guiding the Melodeers, perhaps the truly first ever all-female band of the big band era. She was called the blonde bombshell of rhythm, very high energy. She wore, if you've ever seen any of her Soundy videos, form-fitting sequin gowns, and was really equal part bandleader, dancer, and vocalist, all wrapped into one, as well as a sex symbol. I think I read somewhere along the line she had over 400 gowns. Her success didn't come at all from 78 RPM Records or the radio. She was mostly a visual act. So Ina was known more for her band, stage, and ballroom appearances and appearances in movies, both full-length and shorty types. Let's play one more by Ina Ray, then a shocking secret she carried throughout most of her life.
1: And now the Melodeer Swing, a number written especially for our orchestra.

Melodare's Swing, Ina Ray Hutton and her orchestra, recorded back in 1938. And I mentioned the secret Ina Ray Hutton carried throughout her career.

rear, and at a time of racial strife in the United States. This opened doors for Ina Ray Hutton. Without her being 100% true or honest to her heritage, yes, she was the blonde bombshell of rhythm, but she was born on the south side of Chicago to Marvel Ray, a local black pianist. Her early years were spent in a black neighborhood, and both the 1920 and 30 U.S. Census officially documented her as, quote-unquote, mulatto and Negro. She was discovered by the famous Gus Edwards, a white vaudeville producer, around the age of 8, and her light skin allowed her to successfully cross the color line. By the mid-1930s, she, Ina Ray, and her mother, and her singing sister June Hutton, permanently identified as white on public records, leaving her true ancestry an open secret held only by the black community who actually knew Ina Ray as a younger woman. So that's the true heritage and identity of Ina Ray Hutton. I mentioned she had a sister named Betty Hutton, equally as famous. Let's hear from her, then her story.

On Capitol Records, There's a Fellow Waiting in Poughkeepsie, written by Johnny Mercer and Harold Arlen. June Hutton and the Pied Pipers with Paul Weston and his orchestra, recorded October the 17th, 1944. So Betty Hutton, Ina Ray's sister, was a major member of the wonderful Pied Pipers vocal group from 1944 to 50, and after that went on to a long successful career as a solo vocalist. Betty Hutton, was married to Axel Stordahl, music arranger, I guess best known for his work with Tommy Dorsey. So for you, a little about the Hutton sisters, Betty and Ina Ray, here on the Make Believe Ballroom. And friends, if you'd like to hear past shows in this series, please go to makebelieveballroom.com. That's makebelieveballroom.com, where over 250 past programs are available for your listening enjoyment. Let me now spin a record that was arranged and conducted by Axel Stordahl, and also historically significant for its vocalist.

Frank Sinatra recorded his first solo session ever, which featured Cole Porter's Night and Day that we just listened to, arranged and conducted by Axel Stordahl on January the 19th, 1942 for Bluebird Records. Certainly a Sinatra groundbreaker, conducted by one of his favorite arrangers and conductors, Axel Stordahl, husband of the before-discussed Betty Hutton.

From Decca Records back in 1938 with Lil Armstrong and her swing band music. Lyrics by Lil Armstrong. Happy today, sad tomorrow. Lil, of course, a past wife of Louis Armstrong. And next up here on the Make Believe Ballroom, let's see what we have on the playlist. How about a couple of radio remotes?

0: Oh, Lady Be Good, Benny Goodman and his orchestra live from the Manhattan Room of Hotel Pennsylvania on a radio broadcast back in 1937. Why don't we now go back to the radio and again to the bandstand at the Manhattan Room.
1: Bergen and the Boys, then the Big John Special.

radio remote from the Manhattan Room of the Hotel Pennsylvania in New York City on May the 5th, 1937. Bunny Berrigan and his orchestra with Big John Special. And if you wanted to swing back in 1937, what better place to cut a rug and listen to some great swing music than the Manhattan Room of the Hotel Pennsylvania on 7th Avenue and 34th Street in New York City. And Max Catani, my friend, I just got your email as I speak here in the microphone of the Crystal Studio, so I will play your request next week on the show. But for now, I played Lil Hardin Armstrong a few minutes back. How about one from Satchmo himself?

Armstrong, recorded and released. I'm a Ding Dong Daddy from Dumas on July the 21st, 1930, from OK Records and recorded in New York City. And folks, we are out of time. The big hand on the big bull of a clock here in the Crystal Studio is approaching the top of the hour. Thank you so much for joining me today. 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

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Thank you.

You're listening to KSVR Mount Vernon and KSVU Hamilton. Measles cases continue to increase in Washington this year. To date, Washington State has confirmed 45 cases of measles in 2026. Adults and children should get up to date on the MMR vaccine as soon as possible. Anyone with signs of measles should stay home to prevent it from spreading. High fever, cough, and red eyes can show up days before you see a rash. Measles is highly contagious and spreads through the air when a sick person coughs, sneezes, breathes, or talks. The virus can stay in the air for up to 2 hours after a person has left the area. Symptoms usually appear 7 to 21 days after exposure. KSVR would like to thank the Washington State Department of Health for their support.

Hello, I'm Rip Robbins, your host for Opus Day, an exploratory sampling of musical expression, 1 hour at a time. The Opus Hour is a sound collage, a compendium of recordings, mostly music, but also word pieces, found sounds, samples of human culture. The playlist is derived from my lifetime of listening and finding compatibility, having fun with juxtaposition, exploring the feeling of synthesis within unexpected connections. And the experience is multidimensional with stereo speakers or wearing headphones, which I strongly suggest. Every hour is different. I hope you enjoy the many forms of music and other sounds. I'm all set up with my headphones on and ready to start another hour as we experience the soundscape of life. Opus for today, here we go.

cocaine. Now they punish a man came to my house work on that Sunday morning. Yes, it was my wife at home, and I told she had long gone.

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I call my car ahead. They come out sniffing with a nose on sore. The doctor's phone gone, fell almost in round. Doctor, ring the bell, the women in the alley.

Someday Baby from Bob Dylan and the Modern Times album. That was a more recent album of his, 2006. You know, he's got a lot of recording going on. Before that, Cocaine Blues, August 1927 recording from Luke Jordan. You know, there's a lot of songs about cocaine. That song, 1927, shares some lines. Another song called Take a Whiff on Me, recorded by Lead Belly. And then, of course, later on, Bob Dylan, Cocaine Blues, took those lines about cocaine's for horses, not for men. Doctor says it'll kill you, but I don't know when. We started off with Rahsaan Roland Kirk, the song Echoes of Primitive Ohio and Chili Dogs from his album in 1975, The Case of the Three-Sided Dream in Living Color. And you heard it here on Opus 2.

diamonds, the stars. I would give you all I could. And that's a very transactional offer from the Yardbirds there. For your love, I'd give you the moon if it were mine to give. And before that, we heard the band Caravan and their extended piece, The Love in Your Eye. And we started off with the Moody Blues. You heard it here on Opus Dei. My name's Rip Robbins.

entertained and amused by seeing how new patterns are created both rhythmically and counterpointedly by placing new matter over old matter.

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You're getting better. They're the ones who've been getting worse. And they don't like what you've been doing, understandably. Do you think they can watch you strip yourself of one unnecessary thing after another, day by day becoming more, so to speak, naked, more free, and not feel the way they do? Of course not. It's painful to get rid of things you don't need, and they know it. They wouldn't be saying what they've been saying if they didn't want you to stop. They want you to be the way they are, and to stay that way. You think they can stand to see you not doing what they're doing? Why do you think you're being investigated right now? Why do you think you're under maximum security? You know the answer. I don't have to tell you. They're afraid of you. It's that simple. They're afraid of you because you're becoming less and less like them. I'll tell you what's happening to you. You're coming closer and closer to the far away, closer to the unknown. Do you think they like that? Not on your life. So don't get nervous and start asking for help. That's exactly what they want you to do. Make it on your own, the way you've been doing. And remember, you're getting better. Excuse me, now I have to go. I'll just dissolve right here in front of you.

0: Baby Dream in Cellophane. And that's Stephen Wilson and Porcupine Tree. And before that, we heard Luscious Jackson and the song LP Retreat. And my name is Rip Robbins. Thanks for listening.
1: Everything comes down so pasteurized. Everything comes down 16 degrees. They say your amplifier is too loud. Turn your amplifier down. Are we high all alone on our knees? Memory is just hips that swing like a clock. The past projects fantastic scenes. Tick, tock, tick, tock, tick, tock.

Mr. Briggs, your mission, should you decide to accept it, would be to unfix the election so that the result will honestly reflect the vote of the people. And as always, should you or any of your IM force be caught or killed, you will disavow any knowledge of your actions. Please dispose of this recording as usual.

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Your gloves and fan are on the ground. We're getting out of town. We're going on the run. And you're the one I want to come.

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3: 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It is changing your neighborhood. It's changing your education. It's changing your job. It's changing your government. It's changing your relationship to others. These little circuits are making our world go. The electric age is having a profound effect on us. We are in a period of fantastic change. That's coming about at fantastic speed. Your life is changing dramatically, and you are numb to it.

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2: Hey there, this is Peter, host of First Wave. 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This week, we're revisiting my chat with Steve Diggle, founding member of the Buzzcocks. Originally broadcast on December 3rd, 2022, it's an insightful look at one of punk's most influential bands. 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

0: This is First Wave, the show that takes a deep dive into the punk rock and new wave movements during the 1970s and 80s. The Jam opened the show with Life from a Window from their 1977 album, This is the Modern World. The Jam have a slew of great hits going back to their first release, In the City. And although Life from a Window is not as well known as their hits, it's one of my favorites. In my mind, the band from Woking, England, hit a home run, or should I say earned a wicket, with that song. Speaking of England, we have a special guest joining us from across the pond. Steve Diggle, lead guitarist, songwriter, and vocalist for the Buzzcocks, a band he founded with the late Pete Shelley. Most American fans know the Buzzcocks from their seminal 1979 album, Singles Going Steady, which Rolling Stone magazine placed on its 500 Greatest Album list. The Buzzcocks continue to influence established and new American bands and are presently touring throughout the United Kingdom with the aforementioned Jam. I spoke with Steve recently via Zoom while he took a well-earned break from the tour. Hi, Stephen. Welcome to First Wave. From where are you speaking to us?
1: I'm speaking from London.
0: And how's the tour going?
1: Oh, the tour's going great. I mean, the shows have just been amazing, you know. Buzzcocks are on fire.
0: That's great. What's the generational makeup of your audiences? Young? Old? In between?
1: Well, it's that's an interesting question, because I was doing an interview a few weeks ago and somebody was saying that at a Buzzcocks tour, you get a lot of young kids there. When some bands that started out at the same age as us, it's kind of like the older crowd. But Buzzcocks music seemed to have spanned all the generations. Yeah, it's a testament to the songs and the band.
0: Let's get to know you a little. Where were you born?
1: I was born in the centre of Manchester. There was a lot of gangs and street kids everywhere. I mean, it was a great time, you know. It was a lot of fun and a lot of atmosphere around there. And my cousin, he had Little Richard and Chuck Berry and stuff like that, you know. He was a bit older than me, and I remember hearing them records, and it's amazing. Little Richard, Chuck Berry, and, you know, the Big Bopper, you name it. He had all that stuff. I became more of the age of, like, 1962. I was 7 years old, and the Beatles just came out. So I kind of moved on with the Beatles, you know. Then he got to progressive rock bands, and that was okay for a while. Emerson, Lake and Palmer, and Yes, but that kind of run its course a little bit. When we was 20 years old, we needed some music, and that's when the birth of punk started, you know. When the punk thing came along, first of all, it was probably twice as fast as most of those records via the Ramones and people like that, you know, because we just heard the Ramones before we recorded our single.
0: Take us back to Manchester, England in the 1970s. What was life like for a young person at that time?
1: In the early 70s, or the mid-70s, there was nothing doing. Musically, the landscape was kind of barren, really. It was like we needed some excitement. We'd heard about the Sex Pistols. They just kind of started. And we started 2 days before the Clash. All these bands were all singing about, like, their environment, their feelings. We were singing about the human condition and stuff. And commenting on society, really. Our place in society, you know. It became a bit more than entertainment, you know. I think with these punk records, you had to rethink your whole consciousness about what these records were doing, you know. It was kind of like a wake-up call. It was like, what, you know. It was an assault on your senses in a way, really. It was like, wow, music can do other things and make me question stuff, you know, inspired people, not just entertain them and put them asleep. It was like, wow. But it felt the time to question the world and question what we're doing. No, no, it was like to cause chaos, but sometimes you have to rip things up in the air and see what happens. We'll need a rock and roll shake-up, you know.
0: So, for the First Wave audience members who are not totally familiar with the band, which Buzzcocks song epitomizes what you've just spoken of?
1: I'd probably say Autonomy, then, because that covers a lot of ground.

0: We're back with Steve Diggle, Buzzcocks lead guitarist and songwriter. Autonomy was a great choice, Steve. The band released a new album in September called Sonics in the Soul. This is the first album without Pete Shelley, your bandmate and writing partner.
1: In a way, you know, Pete would write his songs, I would write mine, and then we'd meet in the middle somewhere, you know, in the studio. I thought, there's no Pete this time, and I've got to compensate for this. That's what I kind of did. And I remembered, I thought, this is an album where we kind of got to move on a bit, but still take some of the elements of all the things that Buzzcocks are known for. That's what I did. So, you know, the Buzzcocks always had a classic joke full of riffs and tunes. But I also, you know, I didn't want it to sound like too much like the old Buzzcocks, you know what I mean? I wanted it to sound like it was going somewhere else as well, which we always did anyway on Buzzcocks albums, really. Always sounded like, oh, that's a bit different from the last album, you know. So, you know, I ended up writing 14 songs, released a single, Senses Out of Control, and it was the two extra tracks on the B-side, you know, Carnival of Illusion and Hope Heaven Loves You. And my publisher said, you're writing B-sides? Nobody does that now. Then we get into the whole journey of Sonics in the Soul, which opens with Senses Out of Control. And I thought, like those early 70s albums, pre-punk, where you used to listen to an album as like a full meal or get the whole thing. You know, it was kind of like reading a book. If you read the first page, you had to get to the end, the last page, to know what the book was about. You can't stop halfway through. So I wanted to make this album like a whole journey and an experience like that. And going about three or four songs at least, and I thought, I'm halfway through. I need to start writing certain songs now to make this a whole journey, rather than just write a collection of songs and stick them together, you know? Because I don't want people just downloading one track off there. It doesn't make sense. Yeah, nice tune, but it doesn't make sense of the whole deal to me, you know? So I kind of started writing to sequence, which I haven't never done before. We've never done it before. When it's like, we kind of got one of these, then we're there, then we're this, then it's going to that, and then it goes to this. So, you know, like a proper roller coaster journey. And so that's what I did. That was also interesting for myself to do it like that. But I think it's made a great album where you don't get bored, because as soon as one song ends, you don't know what kind of song's going to hit you on the next one. You know, it's like, okay, I've got that song. Now what's coming at me? You know, I was kind of pleased on that level. I wrote the sequence. And I only realized the other day it starts off with Senses Out of Control, which was really not my senses out of control. I think the whole world's senses were out of control. That's why that, you know, we was all out of control. COVID, wars, you name it. You know, the usual stuff in life. But then I realized by the end of the album, when it gets to Venus Eyes, I'm thinking, Sonics in the Soul. The eyes are the windows of the soul. You know? I only put Venus Eyes at the end because I thought, I think that's the only place this can go, you know? And it sounds like it's going off somewhere else, you know? It's a bit different than the other ones, but it sounds like there's a next part. And I thought, what a weird fate, you know? Sonics in the Soul and Venus Eyes at the end, the eyes, the windows of the soul. That was meant to be. Sometimes, you know, when she starts a record, as people would tell you, it kind of takes on its own thing. And I thought, that's a magical thing at the end, that bit of it, you know. I never realised that. And I think there's some lovely songs on there and a lovely, powerful journey, you know.
0: Steve, the whole album is brilliant, but I have a favourite cut for right now. It's called Nothingless World. Let's take a listen.

0: That was Nothingless World from the Buzzcocks' new release, Sonics in the Soul. Steve, tell me about your two bandmates.
1: Danny Fallon, the drummer, he's been with us at least 15 years. They're still new boys in the history of Buzzcocks. But Danny's been with us a while. And then Chris Remington, so he's been with us, must be at least 10, 12 years. We recorded the backing tracks in 2 days. So the first day, we'd do 5 or 6 songs and same on the next day. And so they was only in 2 days and they had to do some other things. I said, leave it with me, guys. I'll do the guitars and the vocals. And that's what happened.
0: Are the Buzzcocks planning to tour the U.S. anytime soon?
1: Well, that's what we're hoping for. The management, we're on this kind of long tour over here till about April, but I've got the management on the case now. We're going, we've got to sort something out for America. So we'd love to come there. We had a West Coast tour booked a month before they announced COVID. And also that was going to go into the East Coast. All that's, you know, been delayed because of this COVID. Been very frustrating that way. We are hoping to sort the, you know, get back to the States as soon as we can. America have always understood the Buzzcocks and loved the Buzzcocks and vice versa, you know.
0: Ladies and gentlemen, Steve Diggle, lead guitarist and co-founder of the Buzzcocks. Thanks so much, Steve, for joining us.
1: It's been a pleasure, Peter.
0: Here's Blondie.

from their third album, Parallel Lines, released in 1978. The album reached number 6 in the US and number 1 in the UK. Parallel Lines also included Heart of Glass, the group's breakthrough international hit. Next, from Minneapolis, were the Suicide Commandos with Attacking the Beat. And wrapping up the set were the Exposés with 1,000 Marching Feet from 1982. Up next, Joy Division.

what you knew, I want you to know.

No choice. Joy Division opened up the set with their 1979 release, Disorder. Next, from 1982, the band Chronic Generation and Mindless Few. Boston's Nervous Eaters gave us Loretta from 1976, and we finished with England's Anti-Establishment and their 1980 release, No Trust. We're going to keep things moving with the Talking Heads.

That was Stay Free by The Clash from their 1978 album, Give 'Em Enough Rope, which, in my humble opinion, is the best Clash album. Yes, even better than London Calling. Okay, we've got to get out of here. Thanks to Steve Diggle of the Buzzcocks for visiting First Wave, and thanks to you for tuning in. Taking us out are the Ramones with their 1977 classic, Sheena is a Punk Rocker. See you next week.

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people out there. It's so nice to be here again. My name is Karen. Welcome to Dirty Laundry. I have so much music I want to share with you that I'm not going to say a lot other than Dirty Laundry comes from the studios of KXCR, Florence, Oregon. Thank you to Pacifica Radio Network. And thank you to all the affiliate stations that support Dirty Laundry. And thank you to Younger Brother for Dirty Laundry's music. I'm going to begin with the group Dive, that's spelled D-I-I-V, with the song Under the Sun.

And you heard Under the Sun from Dive, from DJ Crush, Kamiri, from Fog Lake, Inference, Bloodstain, from the group Uncle, Dissonance, from Hammock, The Road to Shambhala from Carmen Rizzo, and the last was Skydive from Astronauts. And you've been listening to Dirty Laundry with Karen, coming from KXCR, Florence, Oregon. Let's begin with the great Johnny Marr with the song Hi, Hello.

You heard Hi Hello from Johnny Marr. I love this next song, I Hate My Generation, from Cracker. SAE, Red Axe's remix from Buzu Baju, from Crack and Smack, Man of Constant Sorrow. And the last was Holographic Universe from Thievery Corporation. And we're going out with Pretty Pimpin' from Kurt Vile. He's just so much fun. Thank you to KXCR, Florence, Oregon, to Pacifica Radio Network, to all the affiliate stations, and to Younger Brother for Dirty Laundry's music. Thank you so much for joining me. As always, I'm on the search for the next great music.

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1: Who's gonna run the truck stop in Tubby City? Keep the back bar clean and keep the place looking pretty. Tell jokes to the folks, keep the conversation witty when you get back down to the nubby nitty gritty. Who's gonna run the truck stop in Tubby City when I'm gone? Honey, when I'm gone. Well, Hank and Crystal, they moved out west to do the jobs they both knew the best, and that was running the best truck stop you've ever seen. Well, Hank worked back in the kitchen and cooked, and Crystal waited tables with a sexy look, and before long, she became known as the truck stop queen. You know that title went to her head. Hank became sorry he had ever wed that strong-willed woman who began to boss him around. She'd yell and scream through the kitchen doors and tell Hank to get the lead from his drawers. I mean, she was always putting him down. Well, one day Hank had had it to his ears. He went to the cooler, got a couple of beers, took Crystal by the arm to the table, and he set her down. Who's gonna run the truck stop in Tubby City? Keep the back bar clean and keep the place looking pretty. Tell jokes to the folks, keep the conversation witty when you get back down to the nubby nitty gritty. Who's gonna run the truck stop in Tubby City when I'm gone? Honey, when I'm gone. Well, that Greyhound bus stopped every day to drop the mail while on its way to Reno, Silver City, Fresno, Tahoe, Bakersfield, and beautiful downtown Burbank. He said, woman, I done had enough of your cuss. I'm putting my bags on that Greyhound bus. You're a plain bad broad, and I had enough of your limp. He stepped up through that sliding door, and the bus took off with a roar, and as he hit the road, he bought a ticket for a one-way trip. Hank looked out the window at the back of the bus. There stood Crystal in the desert dust, standing on the bumper with her lips flapping in the breeze. She was pointing her finger and pounding on the glass and giving Hank a rash and a sass. She wasn't about to let that poor man leave. Hank pressed his nose to the window pane. He began in screaming at the dizzy dame, and the people on the bus all began to turn and stare.

truck stop to the city, keep the back ball clean, keep the place looking pretty. Tell jokes to the folks, keep the conversation witty when you get right down to the nubby nitty gritty. Who's gonna run the truck stop to the city when I'm gone? Honey, when I'm gone. Well, there's a moral to this silly song, and I hope you ladies won't take me wrong, but women's liberation needs a slightly different point of view. For a man has got to be a man, and if you can just make him think he can, in turn, your man will make a woman out of you. Well, you're the only ones that can do the trick. Only a woman knows how we tick. I think that man and woman is here to stay. Just make your man think he's the boss. Help him out when he gets lost. And I guarantee you, girls, you'll never hear him say, who's gonna run the truck stop to the city, keep the back ball clean, keep the place looking pretty. Tell jokes to the folks, keep the conversation witty when you get right down to the nubby nitty gritty. Who's gonna run the truck stop to the city when I'm gone? Honey, when I'm gone. 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Bye-bye. You know I'm gone. You think I'm gonna stick around and listen to that sass? You done bought the farm, honey.

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So much to look forward to. I don't know about you, but I'm not counting on Medicare or Social Security. I take my vitamins. I swear I'm gonna exercise, but I can't help thinking, what's the point if you don't have any fun?

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Well, boy, you ain't never gonna get your day's work done when you all are sleeping in the noonday sun. 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And when the taters need spraying, I bet you just keep on praying that the bugs, they fall right off from the vine. And when you go fishing, I knows that you keep wishing that the fish ain't gonna pay no attention to your old fishing line. No, sir, you're just an old lazy bones, and you're loafing all through the day. 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Well, look at ya, look at ya. He ain't never heard a word that I

0: 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Whether it be rock, country, blues, folk, Americana, even some comedy mixed in, this train will cover it. The title of the show explains what the show is about. There is no final destination. It is about the journey of discussing and listening to music. So climb aboard if you dare. 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

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Whether it be rock, country, blues, folk, Americana, even some comedy mixed in, this train will cover it. The title of the show explains what the show is about. There is no final destination. It is about the journey of discussing and listening to music. So climb aboard if you dare. Thursday on KSVR from 2 to 3.

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Let me see. So far, we've had some tunes from the various pictures and stage shows that I've done. But I think I ought to say something about this next one, the Carioca. It was the big tune from Flying Down to Rio, my first important picture with that wonderful gal, Ginger Rogers. And it really started that series of Ginger Rogers, Fred Astaire pictures.

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It has a meter that is tricky, a bit of wicked, wacky, wicky. 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

Train to Nowhere, hosted by The Lost Cause, is a journey that takes you down many different tracks of music. Whether it be rock, country, blues, folk, Americana, even some comedy mixed in, this train will cover it. The title of the show explains what the show is about. There is no final destination. It is about the journey of discussing and listening to music. So climb aboard if you dare. 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
1: Hey, y'all. 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

0: halachic with a beat. Y'all put it halachic with a beat. 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Y'all put it halachic with a beat. Put it halachic with a beat. Y'all put it halachic with a beat. You got it now. Put it halachic with a beat. 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What's up? I am Bonita Applebum. 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
0: For these, I should ask around to check and see if I could still rap, cause it ain't Kolisha technically.

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1: 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I got something to say to you. 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I says sakatumi sakana. Yo, get your hands off that camera, sister. That's moksa machmaches on Keith.

0: Yo, Aleikum Shalom.
1: Peace out.
2: Now, I don't care what the weatherman says. When the weatherman says it's raining, you never hear me complaining. I'm certain the sun will shine. I don't care how the weather vane points. When the weather vane points too gloomy, it's got to be sunny to me. 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

The Train to Nowhere, hosted by The Lost Cause, is a journey that takes you down many different tracks of music. Whether it be rock, country, blues, folk, Americana, even some comedy mixed in, this train will cover it. The title of the show explains what the show is about. There is no final destination. It is about the journey of discussing and listening to music. So climb aboard if you dare. Thursday on KSVR from 2 to 3.

So Jesse worked neath a harvest moon to build a raging fire. 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

This is a song about the first time I ever saw a streamlined train. And it happened in a little town in West Texas where I was born called Monahans, which is out between Pecos and nowhere. Pretty desolate part of the world. And I never forgot, it was like a moonshot or a shuttle launch or something. I mean, the whole town turned out. Train didn't stop or nothing. 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

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Yes, I did. Just so happens there was an empty seat right next to him. 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

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Yeah, I got a whole lot of things on my mind this morning. And I think I got somebody that's gonna listen. Yeah, I think you might move too soon. Also, I figured if this dude was sitting here wasting my time with a champagne taste and a Budweiser pocketbook, if I ordered this big expensive bottle of champagne on him and he ain't serious, he would not be there when I got back from my last set. You know what I mean? It's called separating the men from the boys. Yeah. You see, the older you get, the more you know what to do with your time. Yeah, it's important to you. Hey! He passed the test. Yes, he did. He passed the test with flying colors. Not only was he sitting there waiting and smiling when I got back, but he said, "I hope you don't mind, but I ordered one more." Yeah, he said, "I ain't trying to rush nothing, but I believe in his and hers. You know what I mean? My kind of man."

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3: 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This week, we're fresh back from Chicago and the 2026 Great Labor Arts Exchange at Labor Notes, where thousands of labor activists, musicians, artists, writers, and cultural workers gather to share ideas, songs, stories, and strategies for building worker power through culture.
2: 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We'll check in with Labor History in Two and learn about a key moment in labor history from the People's 250 Project.
3: Plus, music and voices from the Great Labor Arts Exchange. 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
4: Thanks, Elise. We begin this week in Chicago, where hundreds of labor activists, musicians, artists, writers, and cultural workers gathered at the 2026 Great Labor Arts Exchange, held in conjunction with the Labor Notes Conference. Organized by the Labor Heritage Foundation, the exchange featured workshops, performances, exhibits, song swaps, and the annual Great Labor Arts Exchange concert, showcasing the vital role arts and culture play in building a stronger labor movement. Check the Labor Heritage Foundation website and social media channels for reports, photos, and videos from the weekend. In other news, members of Denver Art Museum Workers United have ratified a historic collective bargaining agreement, making them the first museum workers in Colorado history to secure a union contract. In addition to more equitable pay, workers fought for just cause rights, increased sick time, and stronger policies on health and safety and parental leave. Meanwhile, in Canada, IOTC members at Toronto's Young People's Theatre have ratified their first union contract. The agreement secures fair wages, improved working conditions, and greater stability for theatre workers at one of Canada's oldest and largest theatres for young audiences. Now let's take a look at the National Labor Arts calendar for this weekend. On Saturday afternoon in Bellingham, Washington, the 2000 film Bread and Roses will be screened by the Skagit-Whatcom branch of the Industrial Workers of the World at the Karate Church. Then, on Sunday afternoon, the Illinois Labor History Society and the Friends of Pullman National Historical Park will present a Pullman Labor History Tour in Chicago, Illinois. I'm Harold Phillips. That's your Labor Arts News on the Labor Heritage Power Hour. More stories and the Labor Arts calendar are available at laborheritage.org. Back to you, Chris.
2: Thanks, Harold. The Labor Heritage Foundation's annual Great Labor Arts Exchange has always been built around a simple idea, that culture isn't an accessory to organizing. It's part of how we organize.
3: That's right, Chris. And nothing captures that spirit better than a panel called Art is a Hammer to Shape the World.
2: Moderated by a longtime union organizer and my good friend Ken Grossinger, author of Artworks, How Organizers and Artists Are Creating a Better World Together, the panel brought together artists, musicians, educators, and organizers to explore how culture helps workers build power, strengthen organizations, and create lasting social change.
3: On the panel were textile artist Tabitha Arnold, Joss McPhee from the Just Seeds Cooperative, both of whom we've had on the show, and Edwin Morales, Le Boy, from the Puerto Rican Teachers Federation. Oh, and I was on it too. Let's listen in.
5: Good morning. Welcome to Art is a Hammer to Shape the World. Some good news. Right now, as we speak, unionized workers are pulling down Trump's name from the Kennedy Center. All right, so as we like to do in workshops that focus on art and organizing, is to start out with some culture. And so I want to ask the legendary Elise Bryant to come down here and sing us a song.
3: Welcome, union members. Sing it.
6: Welcome, union members.

0: got it, dude. And if you hear the harmonies, go for it. Like, sopranos, I know it's probably a little low for you, but you can go up there to octave above if you want to, or you can find the harmony there. Altos would probably work for you, too. I used to be an alto before they had cigarettes and the beer. Tenors, this is us. This is right where we live, right here. And basses, it might be too high. You can drop down it, where you and Barry White like to live, if you want to. Okay, we're going to sing it all together. Welcome, unions. Welcome, union members. We are in your presence.
1: We are in your presence.
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2: Next, Ken challenged participants to think about culture not as something movements use occasionally, but as something they invest in intentionally.
3: Unions and community organizations embrace art when they feel like they need to. So we throw up a picket line and we invite a singer-songwriter to come and sing songs so that sustains people's momentum and boosts their morale. Or we see a great film like Norma Rae or Harlan County, and we use it to rally the troops. And all of those things are soul nourishing. But what we don't do is invest in the long-term cultural of our unions and our members. And that's part of what we're going to talk about today, that level of investment. I'm a really good example of this. I worked for over 30 years at SEIU and the AFL-CIO running legislative field operations. I was reflecting on my career and thinking about why we're getting our kick as much as we are. I realized something about my own training. When I was a young organizer, I was never taught to think about art and culture. And so when I practiced my craft, I never engaged with it. And when I started teaching younger organizers how to think about their work, I never taught it. And then I married an artist. And I realized that it wasn't just organizers that didn't think strategically about the use of art and culture in their work, but it was artists themselves that often didn't think about using their work in the service of social movements. And so my response to this was to get a couple of grants and take 3 years off of work and write a book. It's called Art Works, How Organizers and Artists Are Creating a Better World Together. And what this book does is it looks at the strategic value of collaboration between artists and organizers through the lens of social movements. Civil rights and Black Lives Matter, immigrant and environmental justice. And so today we really wanted to have that kind of discussion and to talk about what's happening on the front lines.
4: Textile artist Tabitha Arnold says culture is more than decoration. It's a language organizers need to learn to speak. Tabitha lives and works in Chattanooga, Tennessee.
5: I believe that art and culture are a language, and I think if you're a good organizer, you need to be organizing in every language, and you need to communicate with everyone in the way that they communicate. There is so much about the labor movement that I think is so profound that we need to share with people. We need to share what it feels like to be part of a union and to have power, collective power, for the first time in your life, possibly. And I think that words and speaking don't always cover that. And that's where culture can be a language to share that with people.
4: That's textile artist Tabitha Arnold.
2: And if you've ever wondered whether a quilt, a banner, or a sewing circle can change the world, Tabitha's answer is pretty clear. Absolutely.
4: Next up, Edmund Morales Laboy of the Puerto Rican Teachers Federation.
2: Edmund reminds us that culture isn't just about expression.
4: It's also about identity, memory, solidarity, and bringing people into movements in the first place.
6: Hola a todos. Primero que nada, estoy bien contento de estar aquí en la esta sala.
7: First of all, I want to say that I am so happy to be here in a room full of union siblings representing unions from all over. My name is Edwin Morales, and I am an organizer with the Puerto Rican Teachers Federation. I'm a math teacher. I'm also a plenero. What's a plenero? This is Las Plenas. Mm-hmm. Plenas is a musical genre in Puerto Rico. It's a folkloric music that is traditionally used in protests in our country. It plays a central role in our social struggles. And culture isn't just one strategy that we use. It's not a secondary strategy. It is a front and center. And because in Puerto Rico, people aren't just organizing because of economic issues. They're organizing around structural issues, and we're using our values, our worldviews, the ideology of workers. So I'll talk about now 5 points.
6: I make 5 points that for us, that are principal functions of work of cultural, the working of with culture. One of them is it creates a collective consciousness. Second, it strengthens our people's identity, because people organize about a set of values or things that they think have in common. In third place, it creates spaces of encounter. There are many people that get involved into politics and involved into unionism. First of all, going to cultural activities or cultural performance, and also it transmits knowledge between generations. It fights the fragmentation, the social fragmentation of society that wants to impose us individualism, and it builds solidarity. In Puerto Rico, when we talk about collective memory, there's a plena that everybody knows. It is called Aloki in Llama. And that plena talks about a strike of a woman in the textile sector in the 1930s. And many people know that plena that is called, dice, ¿Qué será? ¿Qué pasará? El taller de Mameri pide gente para trabajar. ¿Aló? ¿Quién llama? María Luisa Arcelay, conversando con John Vidal. Dicen las planchadoras, aquí no hay lana, no van para allá. That plena talks about a strike, a concrete process that makes you dance, but also wants you to make fight against the bosses. So that's how when we're talking about culture, and we are happy to be here.
4: Next, we'll hear from Brooklyn artist and organizer Josh McPhee.
8: Building on what was already said, I think that the culture of movements is a language, and unfortunately, I mean, I think that in other contexts, that's much more understood, but in an Anglo, particularly US context, the language that we have to describe the kind of work that we do in the cultural realm fails us, because we either call ourselves artists, which then puts us into the purview of sort of individual self-expression, or we call ourselves designers, which puts us in the purview of kind of like state or commerce articulation. And there's no real language we have to talk about collective expression. It just doesn't really fit under either art or design. And then culture is almost too broad to really like be a powerful tool. So I'm really interested in trying to figure out how we develop the language to talk about what we do so it doesn't get absorbed into these other terrains and then used against us.
4: Josh McPhee.
2: I just love the idea that movements create their own language.
4: Our next panelist needs no introduction around here. Labor Heritage Foundation board member, longtime labor educator, DC Labor course director, and my co-host, Elise Bryant, offered her own take on the panel's theme.
0: My name is Elise Bryant. I am the director of the DC Labor course. I'm former director of the Labor Heritage Foundation and former labor educator at the National Labor College. I want to talk about song. I think of it not so much as a hammer, because if the only tool you have is a hammer, every problem looks like a nail. Mm-hmm. And we got problems that are more variety than nails. So, and I think of music and singing, particularly, as a blender. It brings people together. The way you all came together just now when we were singing the song, you feel the energy in the room change? and you're looking at each other and going, that is the power of song.
4: We'll return to Ken's panel in a moment, but first, let's look at one of the innovations introduced at this year's Great Labor Arts Exchange.
2: Throughout the weekend, selected workshops and panels began with brief labor culture moments, songs, poems, and performances designed to organically weave labor arts and culture into the broader Labor Notes Conference.
4: Here is one of those moments featuring Jordan Bridges of the New Orleans Workers' Center for Racial Justice.
9: Lunch. Everybody good? Yeah. Awesome. Well, my name is Jordan Bridges, coming to y'all from New Orleans, the New Orleans Worker Center for Racial Justice. So glad to be in a room full of environmentally aligned people that are just conscious. I think the work that we do is so important. But before we begin, how many deep breaths have y'all taken today?
10: None.
9: Zero. All right, we're going to do a quick count and get in the mood, okay? Everybody good? And take a deep breath in. 1, 2, 3, 4, 5, 6, 7, 8, and out. 2, 3, 4, 5, 6, 7, 8. One more time. 2, 3, 4, 5, 6, 7, 8, and out. 2, 3, 4, 5, 6, 7, 8. Now, I'm grateful to the Labor Arts Exchange because we need joy in our movements. We need song in our movements. Personally, this is a great opportunity for me. 15 years ago, next month, I was beat up by the police really bad. Had my jaw wired shut. I knew I was healing when the music came back, though, through our ups and downs of it. And this song that I'm gonna sing for you is a song that I sing to myself when times get hard with organizing. And so I'm gonna need a little bit of help, though, to get there, okay? Everybody can snap, right?
10: Yeah.
9: Everybody can catch a beat, right? I don't need no snaps a little too fast, you know? Y'all just follow me, okay? But it's a little R&B snap. Catch it right here. Real easy. Okay? Yeah. And I sing this. When it gets hard, I go,

0: This precious life's a wonderful gift to you. Yeah. So I am Jordan again. I'm deeply interested in connecting with you all. If y'all want to connect, it's at NOWCRJ. We're doing a lot of work where labor meets environmental justice. I'm Jordan Bridges, Jordan New Orleans. You can just look me up on Instagram and connect. If you're in the work, I'd love to see you here. New Orleans is turning 308 when the rest of the country is turning 250. It's a place of a lot of spirit and resistance. It's the soul of the country. So if you haven't come down to the city and made some memories, you got family now. It's official. Now, CRJ, come see us. We'll connect with you. Much, much love, y'all. Thank you. Thank you.
1: Yeah.
2: Hi everyone, I'm Aylin. I'm with the Labor Heritage Foundation. So if you've been hearing and enjoying some of the great music or poems throughout the weekend, that's kind of put on by us, organized by us for the cultural arm of the movement. So we support workers' fights through the arts, through labor history. We have a podcast, a weekly newsletter. We recently just launched our landmarks. So if you have any like local labor history landmarks and you want to add that to the map, because we all need to get a little more local right now, we have that going on. We're doing daily jam sessions. After 9 o'clock is the concert tonight. There'll be stuff going on all around. But yeah, hope you all enjoy. Keep enjoying the music this weekend. Yeah, thanks.
3: That was Jordan Bridges at this year's Great Labor Arts Exchange.
1: And now, back to Art is a Hammer to Shape the World.
4: My first question is to Tabitha. Can you see these tapestries behind us? These extraordinary tapestries. But there's sort of a question out there about textile art, which is, how does it facilitate change? We know that aesthetically it's beautiful. The message in there is right. How does it facilitate change, Tabitha?
5: I've been thinking a lot about, as a Southern organizer, how every place has specific problems and solutions to those problems that only the people that live there know and can identify and can address. And it's not something where people can come into your workplace from another part of the country and tell you what you need and how to do it. That doesn't work. It has to be people coming together to solve their own problems. So when I started making textiles, I felt like I'd suddenly tapped into this very old generational language that connected me to people around me, and especially when I moved back from Philadelphia to Chattanooga 3 years ago. I feel like textiles was just like letting me into people's hearts, and it was letting me connect with them really directly, and they would tell me their stories, and it would just open up so much intimacy between us because we were speaking this common language. And we got to build trust, I think, that way through textiles. And you need trust with people to organize with them. You need them to take risks with you. And my other comment about textiles is kind of a pun. I was gonna say that I think textiles are slept on, and then I was like laughing about that. But we're used to using them in our homes. We're comfortable with them. We see blankets, we see clothes, we see curtains, we live with quilts that are art objects. And they're considered a craft. And sometimes craft is something that is associated with things that women make, or things that working class people make, or things that people in the United States colonies around the world are making. They're separate from fine art, according to some people. But I think that this is something that artists can actually use to our advantage. If the boss is not taking something seriously, that is a tool that you should exploit in your organizing. And if people think that nothing important is going on in a sewing circle where women are talking, that's something that you should use to your advantage. So I think there is a big underestimation of textiles and what they can do. And it is a way to sneak a really important message into a lot of spaces where these conversations about worker organizing really need to be had.
4: I wanted to thank Tabitha for that really eloquent response, because she touches on something really that we know to be true, is that when you touch the heart, it's not just about touching the mind. It's not just about a transactional relationship. It's not just about knocking on the door and asking people to vote for so-and-so. It's about engaging with them, and you can't do that unless you tap both sides of the brain. And that's another way of saying what you said, but much less eloquently. Okay. So Edwin, a different question for you. What can culture do that messaging alone cannot? What's the distinction between messaging and culture, and what's the benefit of one versus the other?
6: In our case, we have, I would like to explain three concrete experiences that we have in different struggles that we have made that serve us as an example of how we can do this type of work and contribute to our claims and the fight that we are doing in our union and in the country. I have this picture here of, I have three examples of that. One of this activity was on the before May Day in Puerto Rico. And we made that activity in the beginning of the Saludando el Primero de Mayo, greeting the May Day. And we have a claim that the teachers were fighting for just salary and the retirement system that we got cut off of with the neoliberal measures in Puerto Rico. We made that play, role play, that is called the teachers waiting until dying to get paid for the just salary and to get have a retirement system. And that activity we made it in the front of the Department of Education in Puerto Rico. We wake up in 4 a.m. and we came there with some plywood and some nails, like 2 inches nail, and we drill it in all of the entrance, on the main entrance, and we put that barrier because that barrier is the example of how the teachers had that problem to access to a just salary and to retirement system, and we call that barrera alto a la barrera magisterial. And we make that role play with some comrade that is called Papel Machete. We have to mention that, guys, because it's a collective of that do the drama and theater that are very militant, and they are always out with us, so I would love to get a shout out for them. They're supposed to be here with us talking about these topics. But the thing is that type of activity led us to break the fear of going 4 a.m. to the Department of Education and do that act of vanguard that is militant, but also give a message, and the press can concentrate on what the teachers are saying to the government. In that fact, there's one of the teachers here, Yesenia. They were there, always there, like very militant. And there's other activity that I would love to talk about, the Pride Parade. We have this teacher that is, and this contingent they were very colorful, very powerful, very vibrant. And we have this teacher that is big. It's a puppet, big puppet. That is called Maestra Combativa. And that type of things change all the message, the presentation, the energy that we want to give to the people in this time of fascism, of homophobia, and that offensive against the workers and the minorities in our country and in this country too. And the third one, there was the teachers. We were on a strike in 2022, and for just salary and a retirement system. And there was a challenge of a rap song in Puerto Rico that is called Somos Más, is that we are more because we don't have fear because we are more. And it was a challenge of everyone chanting against the government. And Mercedes is the president of the Puerto Rico Teachers Federation. Went up to that beat and made a song chanting for the teacher, for the schools, and that song is connect with many people, and nobody expected that Mercedes was going to rap And when everybody heard me say this rabbit, they were like, whoa! There's three examples, concrete examples, that message alone can do with culture, with art, with things that connect with people.
1: Now, Chicago has long been one of America's great labor cities. So, before we return to Labor Notes and the Great Labor Arts Exchange, here's today's Labor History in 2, as Rick Smith takes us back to one of the city's most important labor landmarks.
7: I'm Rick Smith, and this is Labor History in 2. On this day in labor history, the year was 1904. That was the day that 18,000 workers in Chicago's stockyards went out on strike. Work in the stockyards was often brutal and dangerous. Thousands of workers toiled in the yards, many of them immigrants from Eastern Europe. They worked butchering and processing the hogs and cattle raised in the American West into meat for distribution by rail to consumers across the country. The industry gave Chicago the nickname Hog Butcher for the World. In 1904, the Amalgamated Meat Cutters Union organized a strike. The main demand was increased wages. The meatpacking companies were able to get scabs to cross the picket lines and act as strikebreakers. Most were African Americans and European immigrants. Many of these workers had not been organized by the union, which was dominated by the skilled German and Irish packing house workers. Novelist Upton Sinclair visited the stockyards during the strike to research conditions faced by the workers. In his famous novel, The Jungle, Sinclair gave a fictionalized account that captured the devastating impact of the scabs on the strike. He wrote, quote, "Such were the stockyards during the strike, while the unions watched in sullen despair, and the country clamored like a greedy child for its food, and the packers went grimly on their way. Each day they added new workers and could be more stern with the old ones, could put them on piecework and dismiss them if they did not keep pace." It was not until the 1930s when the stockyard unions took seriously the task of organizing across race, ethnic, and skill lines that they finally won a contract and gained the rights of union recognition. Labor History in 2 brought to you by the Illinois Labor History Society and The Rick Smith Show. For more information, go to laborhistoryin2.com, like us on Facebook, and follow us on the Twitters at Labor History in 2.
4: Thank you, Edwin. Josh, you've written several books. You've created several graphic designs. Describe a moment that you were involved in when you think that art changed the direction of a campaign.
8: One of the things that I did at the very beginning of the campaign that they really went on a limb to let me do is the first really big march in 2016 when they announced that the most recent campaign to shut Rikers. There was a march through Queens to the bridge. Rikers is a small island squeezed between Bronx the Bronx and Queens, and there's one bridge to get to it. And so we marched through Queens to the foot of the bridge, and I designed these foam fan hand fists that said Close Rikers with screen printed on them, and they were these giant black kind of fists that you would see at like a sports stadium with the finger. And they were immediately and massively popular, and you had hundreds of people marching together with these giant fists and kind of embodying the sense of collective power that that brought. And there has not been like a Rikers action in the last decade that someone doesn't pull one of these old fists out and brings out to the demonstration. Like, people took them home, they cherish them, they bring them out to actions. Because I think that it created and afforded the ability for people to imagine themselves as collective and as bigger than we are as individuals.

0: Slow Roll by Mark Fiercy. What can they do to you? Whatever they want. They can set you up. They can bust you. They can burn your brain with electricity, blur you with drugs so you can't walk, can't remember. They can take away your child, wall up your lover. They can do anything you can't stop them from doing. How do you stop them? Alone? You can fight. You can refuse. You can take what revenge you can, but they'll walk right over you. But two people. Yeah. Fighting back to back. Can cut through a mob. An army can beat an army. Two people can keep each other sane. Give love, hope, respect, sex. Three people are a delegation, a wedge. With four, you can play bridge and start organization. With six, come on up here, come on to six. You can rent a house and have a potluck with no leftovers. 100 fill a hall. 1,000 have solidarity and your own news network. 10,000 your own paper. 100,000 your own media. 10 million your own country. It goes one at a time. It starts when you care to act. It starts when you do it again after they say no. It says, starts when you say we. And know who you mean. Oh, deep in my heart. Each day you mean one more.
1: I still believe.
0: Who must look before us?
1: We shall overcome someday.
0: Over the next generation, and know the future's in your hands.
2: Here's another labor culture moment, this one featuring singer-songwriter Joe Jenks.
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0: rise today in Winnipeg to sing our victory song. We rise today in Winnipeg to sing our victory song.
1: That is seriously not bad singing for 9 a.m. Congratulations. You get better.

0: singer-songwriter Joe Jenks.
1: One of the things I loved about these labor culture moments was that they brought music and poetry directly into the spaces where people were learning, strategizing, and organizing.
0: They weren't an add-on. They were part of the conversation. Both of those labor culture moments put into practice exactly what Ken Grossinger's panel was exploring. The idea that art and culture aren't an accessory to organizing. They're an integral part of how movement build community, share stories, and develop power. Throughout the discussion, the panelists kept coming back to a common theme. Culture helps people see themselves as part of something larger than themselves. It helps movements build community, preserve memory, and imagine new possibilities.
1: Those stories and the people who make them are the heart of another project we've been following. As America approaches the 250th birthday, here's another story from People's 250.
2: As we approach the 250th anniversary of the Declaration of Independence this July 4th, whose stories and struggles should we remember? The hashtag People's250 campaign, led by the Labour and Working Class History Association and allies from across the labour movement, is lifting up the fights that have expanded worker rights, equality and democracy. Here's one of those stories.
3: I'm Joanne Rica, a founder of the Wisconsin Labour History Society. We concentrate on saving the history of Wisconsin workers and union members. And one of the significant events was when our union women from Milwaukee area went to Chicago in 1974 to attend the founding convention of the Coalition of Labor Union Women. 3,000 women from around the country attended. It overwhelmed the hotel, it amazed the organizers, and they were from 55 different unions. One of the slogans of the time was, "We didn't come here to swap recipes." And they passed resolutions that called for the end of sex discrimination in the workplace, quality childcare, organizing the unorganized, and the election of more women to union leadership. Something to remember about that time is the energy that went into forming CLU, the Coalition of Labor Union Women, was not in isolation. Now, the National Organization for Women had been formed just 8 years earlier. And many of the women involved in the formation of NOW were also involved in the organization of CLU. And there was a feminist movement nationwide that was inspiring and making us feel that a new world was really possible. In fact, Catherine Conroy, the leader of the Communication Workers Union in Wisconsin, was one of the founders of NOW. At that time, we couldn't imagine a woman as president of the National AFL-CIO. That's the coordinating body of all the unions in the country. But today, Liz Schuler is president. She began her career with the Electrical Workers Union. And we have many more women that have moved into union leadership positions throughout the country.
2: That's from the hashtag People's250 campaign, inviting you to share your story of struggle and change. Record a short video and post it with the hashtag People's250 or email it to peopleshistory250@gmail.com. Help make sure the history of working people is part of the story that we tell.
0: That's from the People's250 project, lifting up stories of working people who helped shape our history.
1: One of the things we were reminded of again and again in Chicago is that working people don't just make history, we make songs, stories, art, and culture that help carry those struggles forward.
4: I'm Rick Smith, and this is Labor History in Two. On this day in labor history, the year was 1836. That was the day that the London Working Men's Association was founded. Skilled craftsmen started the organization. William Lovett, a cabinet maker, and a publisher by the name of Henry Hetherington were two of the original founders. Their aim was to promote the rights of the working class. 2 years later, the group drafted the People's Charter. The document outlined a demand for 6 reforms aimed at making the government more inclusive of the working class. One reform was universal suffrage for all males over the age of 21. Another was ending the requirement that members of parliament hold property, which excluded most British people from standing for elections. The charter also called for the establishment of fairer parliamentary electoral districts, holding of annual elections, and allowing for a secret or anonymous ballot. The final item was payment for those elected to parliament. Since it was an unpaid office, people who could not afford to go without a salary were practically shut out of running. Those who supported these measures came to be known as Chartists. The movement grew and garnered support. More than 1 million people signed a petition for the charter. Parliament, however, ignored the petition, but the movement continued to grow. It inspired newspapers, rallies, and even poetry. One poem published in 1841 included the lines, "'Tis the voice of the people I hear on high. It peals o'er the mountain, it soars to the sky. Its shock, like the earthquake, shall fill with dismay the hearts of the tyrants and sweep them away." Chartism as a movement lasted for 2 decades, but it was not until 1918 that all British men won the right to vote.
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6: All right, we're going to introduce our first act now. The Labor Notes, no relation to Labor Notes, is made up of graduate workers from UE Cogs Local 869 at the University of Iowa. Shout out! The band's name, yep. The band's name was proposed and voted on by members at a picnic beating out Cogs Against the Machine and Robert's Rules of Rock. Come on up.
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0: 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The music at the top of the show and playing behind us now is from the Clamor and Lace Noise Brigade, which led the opening night procession.
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1: My name is Ed Holohan, and this is The View From Here. I'm imagining an isolation wing, the tuberculosis ward of an antiquated hospital, suspended somewhere in the leafy suburbs of time. The ward is only part of a huge, gloomy building that is barely functioning. A reddish sandstone place whose style was all the rage once upon a time, with institutional architects. I'm sitting on my cot in a corner of the ward, the last bed in this row. The row is one of four, each row with 12 beds in it, each bed occupied by a person of note, a person of letters or of music. All of them gone long before I was born, but here we are, nonetheless thrown together. The talent in the room is phenomenal, and every one of them is consumptive. Now, I'm trying to get a baseball team together because it would be good for us to have a goal and to have something to do together. When you're facing your mortal end, competition can be therapeutic, and teammates are priceless. Now, remember that the room is full of men and women who are coughing, some of us uncontrollably. Now, that's a challenge in any meeting. The second and far more significant challenge is that most of these folks have never heard of baseball. Now, luckily, Dashiell Hammett, Ulysses S. Grant, Gene O'Neill, Walt Whitman, and Christy Mathewson have heard of baseball. Christy is not only one of the greatest pitchers in baseball history, but also an educated fellow. He will be a huge help here. When you sit down and think about it, the game is wonderfully simple. Throw the ball, hit the ball, run. And at the same time, Byzantine to the point of inexplicability. Consider, if you will, trying to describe a foul ball, stolen base, the infield fly rule, the sacrifice fly, and on and on and on. You might as well be describing some secret society's induction ritual. So I feel lucky to have Mathewson and Whitman in the room. Christy will lay out the nuts and bolts. Walt will tell us why the game is good for our souls. The final challenge is where to put all this talent on one playing field. Where do you play little Eddie Grieg? And what on earth do we do with Edgar Allan Poe? As difficult as the job is, I'll give it a shot here. I know I will leave out some of your favorites. I know there will be some hurt feelings, but as the great Ty Cobb said, a baseball is something like a war. We all know that strength up the middle is the bedrock of any successful baseball team. Those four positions in the center of the field are critical. At catcher, we'll go with Ulysses S. Grant, a more solid guy you could not find. Been in a lot of tough games. Has the ability to see the whole game. At second base and shortstop, I'm going with Emily and Charlotte Bronte. Graceful, sensitive, and they know each other's game like sisters know each other. And besides, if we put Sister Anne at first base, the double play combination will be...
2: Good morning. You're listening to KSVU 90.1 FM on your dial and streaming around this planet. Coming to you live from Hamilton Concrete, serving the Upper Skagit County here in the state of Washington. This is Edgefield on Music. I have 1 hour of classical music for you, and then at 10 o'clock, we're going to hear the musical Damn Yankees with Gwen Verdon. And the third hour, a nice arrangement of some great jazz. Now, let's start with our classical performer. We have John Browning on the piano with Eric Leinsdorf and the Philharmonia Orchestra. They're going to play for you Sergei Prokofiev's Concerto No. 3 in C, Opus 26. He began this work 10 years before it finally was performed. He had the habit of writing down ideas, and they hatched after 10 years in 1921. The first performance was the Chicago Symphony Orchestra, under the direction of, I don't know who directed that then, but the soloist for that performance was Frederick Stock. I don't know him, but anyway, you're going to hear John Browning with the Philharmonia Orchestra, and we have it right now, and let's start right now. This is a great, very strong, dynamic piano concerto by Sergei Prokofiev.

splendid performance by John Browning at the piano of Sergei Prokofiev's Piano Concerto No. 3. So great, dynamic. Well, my goodness, the first performance was in 1921 in Chicago, and that was splendid. We're going to continue with Prokofiev's music, something that I had not heard for many, many years. I finally got the record of Prokofiev's Cinderella, first performed by the Bolshoi Theater Ballet and Orchestra in 1945. So this is after World War II, and you're going to hear on this side, well, we're starting, you know, at home, and there's a quarrel. Well, first the introduction for Cinderella. And of course, there's the two stepsisters and all that jazz. Okay, then after about a bit, then you get the fairy godmother comes in. And then after that is a mazurka. And then Cinderella goes to the ball. And the last thing on this side of the record is the waltz. And then after that, it's midnight. Okay, let's hit it. Let's go see what Cinderella's up to. And her sisters. All right, here we go. Oh, by the way, this is the Royal Opera House Orchestra of Covent Garden in London.

You've been listening to Cinderella, and you heard the clock strike 12, and Cinderella is whisked away in a rush, leaving a shoe, something of that nature. Well, that was music from Sergei Prokofiev. Now, oh, by the way, you're listening to KSVU 90.1 FM on your dial and streaming around the planet. It is a few minutes before 10. This is Edgefield on Music on my second hour, the musical Damn Yankees with Tab Hunter, Gwen Verdon, and Ray Walston. It is, if you haven't seen it, don't know about it, it is about a disgruntled Washington Senators fan. It's concerns the Senators, Washington Senators, and the Yankees. And this disgruntled fellow, played by Tab Hunter, is barters his soul to ensure a Yankee defeat. Okay, well, let's just launch right into it. Did I tell you you're listening to KSVU 90.1 FM on your dial and streaming around the planet? Let's begin Damn Yankees with Tab Hunter, Gwen Verdon, Ray Walston. The music is by Richard Adler, and the lyrics by Jerry Ross. And the choreography, if you see the movie, it's fantastic. Choreography by Bob Fosse. Here we go.

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4: 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Jeebus, Thorpe, you sure get some wonderful ideas.
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0: From M.O. Strike at the foe, let him know you're there.
1: Shoeless Joe from M.O.
0: Look out, look out, look out, look out for Shoeless Joe, the man's a boy from Applebaum.

Pardon for the delay. This is a very strange thing is happening. The the needle is going the wrong way and drops off the record. I'm trying to get it to the beginning of Gwen Verdon's song here. So, patience, folks. Yeah.

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Well, that's it. You've been listening to the soundtrack from the movie Damn Yankees with Tab Hunter, Gwen Verdon, and Ray Walston. And I don't know who the wife was. Perhaps it's Shannon Bolin? Well, I haven't heard that in Tonky's years. Whew. Lola, what a girl. Okay. How about a little something different? Okay.

Well, that was, the drummer went kind of nuts there at the last. That was Ramsey Lewis and some guys. Let's turn now to Quincy Jones, shall we?

Well, Quincy Jones has his own style, that's for sure. What's New Pussycat? Who wrote that? Hal David wrote that. And how about

They've Got Rhythm. You heard Lionel Hampton, and he was the voice you heard also. Teddy Wilson and Gene Krupa, those three. Wow. I was lucky enough to see Lionel Hampton in Paris. He has a different style completely from, what's his name? I've forgotten his name. Milt Jackson. I saw Milt Jackson in Switzerland. Totally different style, but great. Both of them are great. Let's see what Quincy Jones has for us with this number, I Can't Get No Satisfaction. You know who wrote that? Mick Jagger. Sorry about that.

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You're listening to KSVU 90.1 FM on your dial and streaming around this planet. It is now 2 minutes past 11 o'clock. This is Edgefield on music, and the music is great. Jazz, good jazz, just excellent jazz. Let's turn now, though, to Antonio Carlos Jobim.

You've been listening to Bob James and his group? Excellent. My goodness. The title of that is Night Crawler. Dave Sanborn is in with a saxophone, and Eric Gale with guitar. Grover Washington Jr. looks like a larger saxophone. Well, anyway, Bob James. Let's hear one more from Bob James. I think that was terrific.

I just love that. Great number. Vince Guaraldi. Cast Your Fate to the Wind. Now we have here the Marsalis family. Ellis Marsalis, Winton Marsalis, Branford Marsalis, Charles Fambro. How'd he get in there? And on drums, James Black. Here we go.

You've been listening to on piano, that was Ellis Marsalis. You heard Wynton Marsalis on trumpet, Branford on tenor sax. Okay, Marsalis family.

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She has a great voice and always fantastic accompaniment with various instruments. How about this?

0: Beautiful. 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You heard Fats Waller.
1: My goodness, I feel so effervescent today. 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

0: 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Having a good time.
1: The crew chiefs and Sergeant Bobby Nichols with a nickel's worth of some of your favorite music. Jukebox Saturday Night.

That was Doris Day with, Les Brown and his orchestra, of course. The last number for this day is, or for this day at this time, is this one. And I'll be back on my Wednesday with Mozart. Here is Karen Akers. Have a good day.

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1: Hey, y'all, the mountains are calling. 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
2: 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This week, some jazz classics interpreted by two different artists. For example, here's the Bobby Timmons tune, Moanin', and then a new take on that same tune by vocalist Jose James.

Man, that's my earworm for the week. I may not be able to shake that. That's the voice of Jose James from a Christian McBride LP, Without Further Ado, Volume 1, on the Mac Avenue label from just last year. And the Bobby Timmons song, Moanin'. Mr. McBride was on bass and a nice trombone solo from our Binghamton friend Steve Davis. And we opened the set with Mr. Timmons himself on piano from a 1958 recording with Benny Golson on sax and Roger Guerin on trumpet. So this week, I guess we could call the show a twofer, or better, double standards, jazz classics as interpreted by two different artists or bands. Well, here's the next set, Mood Indigo. First, Duke Ellington, and then Nina Simone.

That's Nina Simone's more upbeat arrangement on Mood Indigo. Her piano was accompanied by Jimmy Bond on bass, Albert Tootie Heath on drums. The set opened with the composer himself, Duke Ellington, from a 1979 Columbia album called Unknown Session, featuring trombonist Lawrence Brown. You can't get more classic than that. This is Classic Vinyl Jazz, and our double standards continue with the Miles Davis piece, All Blues. And since we did 2 weeks of Miles' music a month or so ago, let's hear his tune played by two different groups. Well, first, pianist Monty Alexander, along with Grady Tate on drums and vocal, and Niels Ørsted Pedersen on drums, recorded and pressed in Italy on the, well, the record was, not the musicians, on the Soul Note label. And then guitarist Larry Carlton plays his arrangement of All Blues.

The set opened with Monty Alexander playing All Blues with Grady Tate's voice, and then Larry Carlton's guitar version with Abe Laboreal on bass. I'm Jeff Kellum, and this week, jazz standards by two different jazz musicians or groups. Well, here's another set, some bossa nova now from two more guitarists. First, from a 1977 Warner Brothers classic album, Amoroso, comes João Gilberto and the Jobim classic Wave. And then the same tune by guitarist Kevin Eubanks.

sozinho da primeira vez era a cidade, da segunda ao cais e a eternidade. Agora eu já sei.

Kevin Eubanks guitar, and Wave with Ron Carter on bass, preceded by João Gilberto and Wave. This week, two jazz standards played by two different artists or bands. So do we call it double standards or double takes? This has been a fun exercise for me, going through the albums in my attic, literally, looking for parallel versions of jazz classics. I don't have a huge library, but through my many, many, many years of playing like a jazz DJ, I've accumulated LPs from record promoters and distributors and radio station cast-offs, and I've actually paid for a few records, too. Maybe you've guessed the not-so-secret detail about your host. I'm not a musician. I don't know very much. I can hardly pronounce people's names. But I can read, and like you, I can listen and enjoy the music. Well, that's something about me. Now, it would be fair play if you told me something, anything about you. I'm told that we have listeners in several cities and small towns, but please be more specific and write a few words in an email telling me who you are and where you listen to Classic Vinyl Jazz. I'm really curious. Our address is classicvinyljazz, all one word, at gmail.com. Classicvinyljazz at gmail.com. Okay, housekeeping's done. We'll close these double standards on Classic Vinyl Jazz with two versions of the Hoagie Carmichael song Rocking Chair, beginning with a track that we played a few months ago from the mid-1950s. It's a vocalist who was gifted with Nelson Riddle to conduct the orchestra. Ed Townsend is his name. And then bandleader Woody Herman adds his instrument and his voice, along with a Louis Armstrong impersonator and trumpet soloist George Rabbi, to the same song. Okay, the song is called Rockin' Chair.

0: And here's a great old tune that was first done by Louis Armstrong and the late Jack Teagarden. Here is Old Rockin' Chair.
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Double standards this week. That is two versions of classic jazz instrumentals and vocals ending up with Rocking Chair, Woody Herman. 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Until next time, this is Jeff Keller, hoping that in the coming days, you'll be gentle with people and with yourself.

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0: Mr. Nelson. 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We just want to let you know that the medication you were given has put you in suspended animation for quite some time. 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That being said, you are completely safe.
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3: Seattle Mayor Katie Wilson announced last week that open drug use will not be tolerated in the city's Little Saigon community. KNKX's Mitch Borden has this report.
4: In a written statement, Mayor Wilson detailed that using or dealing drugs in Little Saigon will no longer go unpunished. She says illegal activity must be disrupted to stabilize the neighborhood. Wilson says drug use and selling stolen goods will result in people being jailed or enrolled in a diversion program. This approach is focused on the area near the intersection of 12th Avenue and Jackson Street, which for years has been a crime hotspot. Along with increasing its police presence in Little Saigon, the city is dedicating $1.1 million towards services like overdose prevention and neighborhood outreach. Police are now informing people involved with the drug trade of these changes. The mayor did not say when enforcement would begin. I'm Mitch Borden, reporting.
3: And for KSVR, I'm Mark Bourbon.

0: From New York, this is Democracy Now!
1: The question before us now is how much more can we accomplish together? Can we turn over a new leaf? Can we change relations in the Middle East permanently? Or do we go back to doing things the old way, which is not our preference, but is certainly very much something that can happen.
0: Vice President J.D. Vance and Iranian negotiators met in Switzerland Sunday to formally begin a new round of talks after signing a framework agreement to end the war. We'll speak with Behrouz Ghamari Tabrizi. He was on death row at the notorious Evin prison in Iran. And we'll talk to Pulitzer Prize-winning journalist Spencer Ackerman. His latest piece is headlined Iran's Forever Leverage. Then to London. Prime Minister Keir Starmer announces he's stepping down.
2: Every decision I've taken has been about putting the country I love first. That is why I will resign as leader of the Labour Party.
0: We'll speak to Starmer's former mentor, renowned human rights attorney Jeffrey Robertson. We'll talk about the political upheaval and Palestine activists who took on the Ilbi. His latest piece for The Key is headlined Punishing Protest as Terrorism. And finally, in another victory for right-wing forces in Latin America, Colombia has elected Alvarado de la Espriella as its new president.
3: Gracias, Colombia, por ese respaldo.
4: Thank you, Colombia, for that support. Thank you for choosing us. You will not regret it. The homeland miracle will become a reality, and we, together with you and God's help, will rebuild the homeland and take it to the place of greatness it deserves.
0: We'll go to Colombia for the latest. All that and more coming up. Welcome to Democracy Now!, democracynow.org, The War and Peace Report. I'm Amy Goodman. Mediators from Pakistan and Qatar say the U.S. and Iran made, quote, encouraging progress, end quote, during 18 hours of negotiations in Switzerland, where the two sides agreed to a roadmap towards reaching a final deal within 60 days. Last week, the U.S. and Iran officially signed a memorandum of understanding aimed at ending the war in Iran, which President Trump began in late February. Vice President J.D. Vance headed the U.S. delegation. Iran's parliament speaker, Mohammed Bakar Ghalibaf, led the Iranian delegation. On Sunday, Vance said the U.S. wants to turn over a new leaf with Iran.
1: What the president has asked us to do is turn over a new leaf, to transform our relationship with the people of Iran and to extend an outstretched hand that says to the people of Iran that if your leadership is willing to give up being a driver of regional instability, if they are willing to give up nuclear weapons ambitions for the long term, then the United States is willing to fundamentally transform our relationship with that country. That is certainly our goal.
0: The talks took place despite new threats from President Trump. On Sunday, he posted a message online reading, quote, Iran must immediately stop their highly paid proxies in Lebanon from causing trouble. If they don't, we'll hit Iran very hard again, just like we did last week, only harder. Three exclamation points. On Saturday, Iran announced it was closing the Strait of Hormuz again after Israel killed 83 people in Lebanon. On Friday, Israel said it would agree to a new ceasefire in Lebanon, but Israel's refusing to end its occupation of southern Lebanon, where Hezbollah killed four Israeli soldiers Friday. Residents of southern Lebanon have decried the ongoing Israeli attacks. This is Abbas Ezzedin in the town of Barish, where Israel struck a three-story building.
5: There was an airstrike this morning on this house. It was targeted by Israeli warplanes at 8:30 a.m. People were sleeping inside, children, a woman, her two children and her husband, and a young civilian. They were all civilians, sleeping peacefully in their home. It was supposed to be a ceasefire yesterday from the Israeli enemy.
0: In other news from Lebanon, the acclaimed conservationist Mona Khalil has died after being wounded in an Israeli strike on her home 2 weeks ago. The 76-year-old spent years trying to protect endangered sea turtles in Lebanon's Mediterranean coastline. Israel's continuing to attack Gaza despite the so-called ceasefire. Earlier today, an Israeli drone killed a high school student who was on her way to take a test in Gaza City. On Saturday, Israeli strikes killed at least six people, including two children and Ahmed Wisha, a cameraman with Al Jazeera. Wisha's brother Mohammed also worked for Al Jazeera and was killed in an Israeli strike in April. Since October 2023, Israel's killed over 260 journalists in Gaza, including at least 12 working for Al Jazeera. On Sunday, mourners gathered in Deir al-Balah to remember Ahmed Wisha. This is Al Jazeera correspondent Talal al-Awruki.
6: The Israeli occupation deliberately assassinates journalists, largely and directly, during its war of extermination, in a clear attempt to suppress images, prevent the dissemination of the message, and to conceal the massacres and atrocities committed against the Palestinian people here in the Gaza Strip.
0: In Britain, Keir Starmer resigned as prime minister and leader of the Labour Party over mounting pressure from within his own party. Starmer spoke earlier today.
2: The question my party is asking now is whether I am best placed to lead us into the next general election. I have heard the answer of my parliamentary party to that question. And I accept that answer with good grace. Every decision I've taken has been about putting the country I love first. That is why I will resign as leader of the Labour Party.
0: Starmer's announcement paves the way for Britain to have its seventh leader in 10 years. Former Manchester mayor, newly elected Labour MP Andy Burnham, is widely expected to become the next prime minister. We'll have more on this story later in the broadcast. In Colombia, a Trump-backed far-right lawyer has declared victory in Sunday's presidential runoff to replace Gustavo Petro, with over 99.9% of the vote counted. Abelardo de la Espriella has 49.7% of the vote. The leftist Senator Ivan Cepeda has 48.7%. Abelardo de la Espriella is a political novice who rose to prominence representing right-wing paramilitary groups. Cepeda is a prominent human rights defender and legislator. His father was assassinated by right-wing U.S.-backed paramilitary groups in 1994. Cepeda spoke to supporters on Sunday.
4: Once the official canvass takes place and its final result is produced and the corresponding verifications have been carried out, we will recognize the official result that emerges from that scrutiny process.
0: If the election results are confirmed, Colombia would become the latest Latin American country to shift to the right, joining Argentina, El Salvador, Chile, Bolivia, and possibly Peru, where Keiko Fujimori appears on track to win the election. Bolivia's right-wing president, Rodrigo Paz, has declared a state of emergency and has deployed the military to end weeks of indigenous and union-led protests. Protesters had set up road blockades across the country, calling for Paz's resignation and an end to austerity measures. Former Bolivian President Evo Morales has backed the protest movement.
7: In my view, this is a rebellion by the indigenous movement against the neoliberal model and against the neocolonial state. As time goes by, the government has moved faster. It has tried to implement it, even without authority. In December, it already issued a supreme decree to put the entire neoliberal model in place.
0: In news from Cuba, lawmakers have passed sweeping economic changes that could lead to the privatization of much of Cuba's socialist economy. The move comes after intense U.S. pressure and threats by President Trump to take over Cuba. In recent months, the U.S. has blocked nearly all oil shipments from reaching Cuba. This is on top of the U.S. embargo that dates back to the early 60s. Cuba's Prime Minister Manuel Moreno Cruz spoke Thursday.
4: These are proposals to confront the crisis, opening a transformative window that, if not implemented now, could bring irreversible political and social consequences. But I want to reiterate that these transformations do not represent a departure from the socialist project. On the contrary, they follow the logic of its own development.
0: In other news from Cuba, former Vice President Mariano Valdez Menendez has died at the age of 94. He was a close ally of Fidel and Raul Castro and was a key figure in the Cuban Revolution. Salazar Sur, the president of the Islamic Society of Milwaukee, Wisconsin's largest mosque, has been released from an ICE jail in Indiana after being detained for nearly 3 months. Sarsour is a Palestinian-born community leader. He spoke to supporters on Thursday.
8: Because great people like you and people of freedom that stood with justice, that's why I'm back. I owe this to my community, to again people of freedom like JVB and other organizations who did great work standing for justice.
0: Salazar Sur have lived in the United States for over 30 years. In Newark, New Jersey, a Father's Day vigil was held outside the privately run for-profit ICE jail known as Delaney Hall Sunday. Families and supporters held signs reading, quote, "Free the dads, close the camps," unquote. The vigil was disrupted when a red sports car entering the facility struck a female protester who was waving an upside-down U.S. flag. Demonstrators said they believe the driver of the car was an employee of the GEO Group, that for-profit private prison company that operates the ICE jail. Soon after, ICE agents deployed pepper spray and mace on the crowd. The U.S. State Department has announced it'll stop funding HIV and AIDS programs in South Africa, where more than 8 million people live with HIV, the highest number of any country in the world. A State Department official justified the decision by citing, quote, "South Africa's failure to make demonstrable progress on policy requests by the administration," unquote. President Trump has falsely claimed there's a white genocide taking place in South Africa. Trump has also overhauled U.S. asylum policy by pausing all asylum requests from around the world except for white South Africans. And President Trump, without offering any evidence, has claimed vandals are responsible for turning the newly renovated Lincoln Memorial reflecting pool green instead of dark blue. Last week, the Washington Post reported the reflecting pool contained more algae than at any recorded point in June over the past 5 years. In addition, a newly painted blue liner has begun to peel. In recent days, authorities have arrested several people for touching parts of the reflecting pool, including David Hearn, a 67-year-old former Olympic canoe racer who was arrested, handcuffed, and held for 5 hours after stopping by the pool during a 64-mile bike ride. Hearn denied committing vandalism and described his arrest as, quote, "arbitrary, capricious prosecution," unquote. And those are some of the headlines. This is Democracy Now!, democracynow.org, The War and Peace Report. I'm Amy Goodman. Mediators from Pakistan and Qatar say the U.S. and Iran made encouraging progress during 18 hours of negotiations in Switzerland, where the two sides agreed to a roadmap towards reaching a final deal within 60 days. Vice President J.D. Vance headed the U.S. delegation. Iran's parliament speaker, Mohammad Bakr Ghalibaf, led the Iranian delegation. On Sunday, Vance said the U.S. wants to turn over a new leaf with Iran.
1: What the president has asked us to do is turn over a new leaf, to transform our relationship with the people of Iran and to extend an outstretched hand that says to the people of Iran that if your leadership is willing to give up being a driver of regional instability, if they are willing to give up nuclear weapons ambitions for the long term, then the United States is willing to fundamentally transform our relationship with that country. That is certainly our goal.
0: The talks took place despite new threats from President Trump. On Sunday, Trump posted a message online reading, quote, Iran must immediately stop their highly paid proxies in Lebanon from causing trouble. If they don't, we'll hit Iran very hard, just like we did last week, only harder, 3 exclamation points. On Saturday, Iran announced it was closing the Strait of Hormuz after Israel killed 83 people in Lebanon. On Friday, Israel said it would agree to a new ceasefire in Lebanon, but is also refusing to end its occupation of southern Lebanon, where Hezbollah killed 4 Israeli soldiers Friday. For more on these latest developments, we're joined by 2 guests. Behrouz Ghamari Tabrizi is a fellow at the Center for Place, Culture and Politics at the CUNY Graduate Center. He was previously professor and chair of the Department of Near Eastern Studies at Princeton University. In the 1980s, he was on death row in Iran's notorious Evin prison. His latest book, just out this year, is titled The Long War on Iran, New Events, Old Questions. And we're joined here in New York by the Pulitzer Prize-winning reporter Spencer Ackerman, author of Reign of Terror, How the 9/11 Era Destabilized America and Produced Trump, and writes the Forever Wars newsletter. His latest piece is headlined Iran's Forever Leverage. Let's start with you, Spencer. Your assessment of where the U.S. and Iran have come to in their negotiations.
9: We've reached an astonishing point, a point that reflects how thoroughly the United States has lost this foolhardy war that the U.S. and Israel launched in February. If you'll remember, back then, there was never any consideration that Iran would close one of the world's most important economic waterways. Right now, unlike anything the United States or Israel thought it would achieve in this war, that is the main issue driving absolutely everything else. And it's the main issue that's prompted the United States to essentially give away the store. Unlike the JCPOA, the nuclear deal in 2015 that the Obama administration negotiated with Iran, this memorandum of understanding that the U.S. and Iran have signed to kick off a 60-day period of negotiations only in some aspects covers the nuclear file. What it mostly does is lay out a roadmap to a regional transformation that would have been astonishing previously to imagine. The United States is committing in this document, this signed document, to transform its military posture in the Middle East, to end all forms of sanctions on Iran, not in the staggered manner that the 2015 accord did, but apparently right now, the Iranians can sell oil, make money off of their oil supplies right now. And more fundamentally, the U.S. and Iran are now looking toward a new reality in which Iran's power has been demonstrated against what had been not just the reigning superpower in the world, but the driving force of Middle Eastern security.
0: I want to go to the Iranian president, Masoud Pezeshkian, speaking Sunday.
10: We will not give up our rights to enrichment, and they, too, will be forced to accept it. You all know what the so-called president of the United States was saying. He has made a complete 180-degree turn. He was saying that Iran must surrender unconditionally. Iran has no right to do this. It has no right to do that. Then he gave a speech and said that Iran has the right to do this. It has the right to possess this. In other words, he has reversed himself 180 degrees compared to his previous positions, and has accepted that they cannot ignore our rights.
0: That's the Iranian president. Can you talk about the U.S. spin and go further into the details and how what has been accomplished at this point compares to what President Obama accomplished back in 2015?
9: Right. So you heard the vice president talk about how Iran has to transform its behavior, how its proxy support for militias like Hezbollah has to end. That's not actually in the MOU. The memorandum itself really puts the onus on the United States to both end its sanctions, all sorts of sanctions on Iran, secondary sanctions, which basically means the customers, the consumers of Iranian oil have sanctions on them as well. And as well, it makes the United States sort of responsible for Israel withdrawing from Lebanon, which the Israelis are not agreeing to do at this point. The actual terms itself, we should be cautious on. I would not be surprised if what happened and the reason why this accord is so tilted in the memorandum of understanding toward the Iranian position is not only because Iran demonstrated it can withstand the United States in the war, but because the Trump administration needed this agreement so badly to reassure markets, to reassure in particular energy markets, and to get that energy flowing, that very likely the negotiators, Steve Witkoff and Jared Kushner, just needed to give Iran basically the terms of the agreement in order to show that this process would in fact move forward. But right now, what's ended up is that the terms of this agreement are overwhelmingly tilted toward Iran.
0: I want to bring Behrouz into this conversation, Behrouz Ghamari Tabrizi. You yourself were held and have been in prison on death row in Iran. You don't have a lot of sympathy. You didn't for the, to say the least, the Iranian regime. Now a professor at CUNY, before that at Princeton. But can you talk about how that regime has changed, who is in power right now, what the U.S. has done in changing that regime?
11: First, thank you for having me again in the program. I think this was a war that was doomed from the beginning, and it was exactly because of a total misunderstanding of the Islamic Republic power structure. And this misunderstanding and ignorance about the power structure in Iran was partially promoted by the Israelis and American intelligence, and partially put forward by the mass media in the U.S. The misunderstanding was that, you know, you decapitate the state and then it falls apart. And the reality after 3 or 4 days of war basically undermined that kind of understanding. And the second thing, the second misunderstanding was that the relationship between the Iranian people and their state and it is true that there is large segments of society are opposing the state in Iran, and they've shown their grievances in many different forms, and they were repressed and massacred by the Iranian government. But at the same time, that relationship did not translate into organizing to overthrow the state after the beginning of the war, and we saw that how people rallied around the flag, and despite their opposition to the state, they supported the war efforts that was organized by the Islamic Republic. And the third issue was that miscalculating the Iranian military power. And And I want to borrow from Mao Zedong and his his notion of paper tiger. And for many years, Americans thought that Iran is a paper tiger, and they're sort of seen formidable, threatening, and powerful. And while in actuality, they're weak and ineffectual. And in practice, they showed that not only they were not a paper tiger, but they were willing to withstand these attacks, and in a very twisted way, show that Americans seem like a paper tiger more than Iranians. And last but not least, the Iranians. The Islamic Republic always threatened that if there is a war against them, they're going to turn that into a regional war and force a global war. And the U.S. administration, the President Trump and others, they thought that this is only a meaningless threat. And in practice, they did that and showed a particularly surprising resilience and survived this attack. And I think that the way now it's working, and diplomatically, politically, the Islamic Republic focused on creating a rift between Israel and the U.S. And I think that possibly, along with their successes in the war front, politically, that was one of the most successful projects that they followed. And as we see today, that rift between the U.S. and Israel is deepening. And for the first time, we see this kind of the political attacks and criticism on Israeli government that has been quite unprecedented. And the other thing that the Iranians did, they shifted their position on Lebanon from supporting their allies, particularly Hezbollah in Lebanon, to defending Lebanese sovereignty. And I think that was also a very successful campaign. And that's how we see all those points are reflected in this 14-point memorandum of understanding, which, to as Spencer said, this is a document of capitulation on the American part, because this is actually an unconditional surrender, because I don't see any parts of this agreement that shows any concession on the Iranian part, except their commitment not to develop nuclear weapons, which was a commitment they made more than 20 years ago.
0: Spencer Ackerman.
9: Excellent points by Behrouz, as always. I would just want to remind everyone, you know, zoom out a little bit. The war in February began as a way, supposedly, for the United States to extract a stronger position in nuclear negotiations. The United States had launched nuclear negotiations with the Iranians pretextually to bomb them. And now what's happened is the Iranians have not only withstood that, they have fundamentally transformed the United States' position in the Middle East. The Iranians have cratered the air bases, destroyed the radar systems that protected those air bases, and have held at risk the energy and other critical infrastructure data center facilities around the Gulf states that hosted the United States' military presence, made those U.S. allies in the Gulf think very seriously about whether the United States' military umbrella actually defends them, to the point that in the memorandum of understanding, the Iranians have extracted, at least on paper for now, we'll see how this is implemented, a commitment from the United States to move its military posture further away from Iranian territory. What that actually means in practice, we'll have to await. Whether this is, you know, an insincere commitment, we'll have to await, or whether this is actually, you know, compelled, as is, you know, on some level quite likely, as it's a material reality, derivative of the fact that Iran basically destroyed a whole lot of these bases, have now made the U.S. military posture in Iran not the strength that the United States thought, not the anchor that the United States thought it had in the region, but fundamentally a point of weakness, something that the Iranians can leverage against the U.S., not vice versa. That's a fundamental transformation.
0: And can you talk about how U.S.-Israeli relations are shifting? You have Vance saying recently to the New York Times, you're speaking to it about Israel, you're a country of 9 million people. You can't just kill your way out of solving every single national security problem that you have.
9: Yes, anti-Zionist champion J.D. Vance, of all things. I don't really believe that it's actually sincere. One thing that you always want to look at when you see people on the right criticize Israel is whether they actually support Palestine or not. That's typically the critical distinction here. But more fundamentally, Iran has, in addition to the way that it's turned the American military presence in the Middle East from a strength to a weakness, so it's done with the U.S.-Israel alliance. It is placing a wedge between those two allies, most importantly. The Memorandum of Understanding that the U.S. and Iran signs talks about the territorial integrity and sovereignty of Lebanon. As Behrouz pointed out, that is a mechanism to say that unless the U.S. There's a major difference of opinion between the U.S. and Israel here, which I'll talk about in a second. But unless the U.S. compels Israel to cease its devastation of Lebanon.
0: I mean, on Friday, Israel killed 83 people alone in Lebanon.
9: That's correct. And then what did Iran do? Iran ordered the Strait of Hormuz shut. It is using leverage that previously it never had employed against the United States, let alone the U.S.-Israel alliance. I think if there's a weakness in the Memorandum of Understanding in terms of how it places this wedge between the U.S. and Israel over Lebanon, it's that it doesn't mention Palestine. It doesn't mention Gaza. Israel has killed 1,000 Palestinians since the October ceasefire. This Memorandum of Understanding is silent on that. So that's really one weak point that we can look at as a measure of criticism. But now it's basically holding the United States responsible. It's holding the quote-unquote peace right now, the ceasefire between the U.S. and Iran, hostage to the U.S. ability to rein in Israel. Whether that actually happens is going to depend on, to a great degree, on the difference between, you know, Vance's interpretation of this as a proxy for the Trump interpretation of this and the Israeli interpretation of this. The Israeli interpretation is that right now what it's done, the MOU has done, is freeze Israeli military positions in Lebanon in place. The Iranian position, and it's trying to see what the United States will do about this, is say, no, it means the Israelis have to withdraw from Lebanon and cease bombing it. We're seeing right now is that Iran has, through its throttling of the Strait of Hormuz, enormous leverage to produce pain on not just the United States, but global markets. And we're going to await how the Iranians will ultimately play that card when it comes to Lebanon fully.
0: And finally, let me put this question to Behrouz Ghamari Tabrizi, and that is the response inside Iran of everyday people, many of whom are dissidents. I mean, with the first day, the U.S. Tomahawk missile strike on the girls' school in Manav in southern Iran that killed at least something like 175 people, mainly primary school girls. Has this shifted public opinion in Iran? And are now the Iran Revolutionary Guard Corps in charge?
11: We actually don't know who exactly is in charge. And Revolutionary Guards always played a key role in political decision making and controlling the country's economy. So that continues to be the case. With how much that has changed, we need to wait and see how the post-war governance unfolds. The inside the country, Iranians, are in a kind of a waiting mode to see how, for example, this $300 billion reconstruction fund is going to be appropriated and who's going to be a part of the conversation about its allocation, what projects get priority, and how the government is going to create some sort of context to relieve that economic pressure that people are dealing with every day, and every day is becoming harder and harder for people to survive under these hardship, economic hardship. And of course, I think that Iranians are not in one voice. There are so many different voices. As Spencer mentioned, there are also voices that are skeptical of the fact that the Palestinian question is absent in the memorandum, and also people who are thinking that how can we trust Americans this time? Because this happened, this is a pattern that they agree on some frame of work, they agree on resolving their differences, and in the middle of that, suddenly the U.S. and Israelis change the game and attack Iranians. And I've heard many sort of voices inside the country that whether the government, the state should trust this time that the Americans are sincere about turning a page and rethinking their relations with the Iranian government.
0: 30 seconds, Spencer Ackerman.
9: We shouldn't think of this as the end of anything. We shouldn't even necessarily think of it as the beginning of the end. What we have is an inauguration of a new period in U.S., Iran, and indeed global relations. Because Iran, now that it knows that it can leverage the closure or the throttling of the Strait of Hormuz, will never give that up, now that they know that the Americans can't transform that equation militarily. We should probably get used to a prolonged period of bombing, retrenchment, closure, and so forth. And that's probably going to look like the scope of the new reality going forward, whatever happens with these negotiations.
0: Well, I want to thank you both for joining us. Spencer Ackerman, Pulitzer Prize winning reporter, author of the Forever Wars newsletter, his latest piece, Iran's Forever Leverage. And thank you so much to Behrouz Ghamari Tabrizi, fellow at the Center for Place, Culture and Politics at the CUNY Graduate Center, imprisoned in Iran in the 80s at the notorious Evin prison on death row there. His latest book just out, The Long War in Iran, New Events, Old Questions. He was speaking to us from Camden, Maine. Coming up, British Prime Minister Keir Starmer has resigned. We'll talk to his former mentor, the renowned human rights attorney Jeffrey Robertson, about this latest news and the crackdown in the UK on Palestine solidarity activists labeled terrorists. Stay with us.

0: More Time by Farrell Foster performing at the Brooklyn Folk Festival. This is Democracy Now!, democracynow.org. I'm Amy Goodman. We go now to Britain, where Keir Starmer's announced his resignation as prime minister and leader of the Labour Party following growing pressure from within the Labour Party to step down. Starmer spoke earlier today.
1: The chance to change the lives of millions of people for the better. That's what I came into politics for. 6 years ago, I inherited a Labour Party that was politically, financially, and morally bankrupt. I was told time and time again that my party was finished, that we were consigned to history, that a majority at the general election, let alone a landslide majority, was impossible. But we proved those people wrong because we changed our party, ripping out the poison of anti-Semitism, restoring trust on the economy, defence and national security, and becoming a party that once again stood proudly with, not against, our national flag.
0: Starmer's election as prime minister in 2024 ended more than a decade of conservative rule in the UK, but during his time in office, he's faced mounting opposition over his embrace of austerity measures and a cost of living crisis in Britain, as well as his crackdown on Palestinian solidarity protesters. Starmer's announcement paves the way for Britain to have its seventh leader in 10 years. Former Manchester mayor, newly elected Labour MP Andy Burnham, is widely expected to become the next prime minister. However, some leaders of the British left have warned Burnham may do little to shift from Starmer's policies. British MP Jeremy Corbyn, who led the Labour Party from 2015 to 2020, said Burnham's, quote, basic economic strategy and views seem to me to be accepting too much of the austerity we've had imposed on us, unquote. And added in an interview with Sky News that Burnham, quote, doesn't appear to be doing anything different internationally, unquote, referring to Britain's supply of weapons to Israel for its war on Gaza and beyond. We're joined now in Paris, France, by Jeffrey Robertson, renowned human rights lawyer, founding head of Doughty Street Chambers, Europe's largest human rights law practice. He's been widely described as a mentor to Starmer, who worked at the law firm for nearly two decades. Jeffrey Robertson is also a former UN judge who ran the UN War Crimes Court in Sierra Leone. His most recent book is titled World of War Crimes, Eyeless in Gaza and Beyond. Jeffrey Robertson, before we ask you about Britain's crackdown on Palestine solidarity activists, the so-called Elbit Four, we want to get your response to today's announcement by the prime minister that he is stepping down.
2: Well, there is a connection, you know. I advised him over the weekend that if he had the numbers, if he didn't have the numbers, he should do a deal with Burnham, who is the obvious favorite to succeed him because he's a bit more charismatic than Keir, who's a bit dull for the public taste. But if he had didn't have the numbers, he shouldn't resign, but rather do a deal with Burnham that he became his foreign minister. Because Keir Starmer, in my view, has been absolutely brilliant as prime minister dealing with foreign affairs. Most importantly, of course, dealing with Donald Trump. And he has not conceded to Trump. He has not joined in the illegality of the invasion of Iran, as Trump was insisting. He's kept the distance and kept Britain out of the war crimes that Trump has tried to pull it into. So for that reason, I hope he stays on in that capacity, but we don't know if

0: and soul of what is traditionally the Labour Party, and they were upset by his support for Israel. In particular, they were upset by his prohibition on any protest from Palestine Action, a group that is protests about Israeli attacks on Palestine. And he had them banned, and had over 3,000 people are now awaiting trial for holding up banners saying that they support Palestine Action. So that kind of thing lost him popularity in the Labour Party. It was his attack on the left, his throwing out of the Labour Party Jeremy Corbyn, who led it for several years, and Keir was one of its ministers, that just wasn't seen as just. So if he moved a little more to the left, and he may well have kept the party on side, but I think he really lost support in the party because he was perceived as too right-wing for it, and because he was too boring. He lacked charisma, everyone went around saying, and this from a party whose most uncharismatic leader was Clement Attlee, just after the war, had no charisma whatsoever, but did the great things that Britain now boasts of, like the National Health Service and so forth. So it's sad that charisma is now a quality for leading the Labour Party, but there it is.
1: You've been fierce in it, criticizing governments like the U.S. and Britain as well for its approach to Israel and Palestine. And you specifically talk about what's happened to Palestine Action. Last week, four Palestine Action activists in Britain were sentenced as terrorists over their involvement in a 2024 protest and raid on a factory operated by one of Israel's largest arms manufacturers, Elbit Systems. In May, the four activists known as the Elbit Four were found guilty of criminal damage for destroying property at the Elbit facility. But unbeknownst to lawyers or the jury, the judge in the case added a terrorism component to the case months earlier. It's the first time a judge has issued terrorism sentencing enhancements on people who are not actually charged with or convicted of terrorism. Their prison sentences range from 4 to over 7 years. They must also legally register to a law enforcement terrorist surveillance system for 15 years following their release from prison. Palestine Action co-founder Huda Amiri told Navarra Media in response, this is the first case and therefore the test case for trying to convict activists as terrorists using a manipulated court process. So, Jeffrey Robertson, you just wrote a piece for the new magazine, The Key, headlined Punishing Protest as Terrorism. Can you explain the significance of what happened in this case and put it in the context of your new book, World of War Crimes, Eyeless in Gaza and Beyond?
0: Well, it goes like this. For several centuries, Britain's democracy has been affected, influenced, improved by protests, protests for the vote. The vote for women came about because of quite violent protests. And the vote generally, I mean, we go back and look at the way protest movements of one sort or another, particularly in America, were actually led by people who were devoted Democrats. And now we have a situation where, thanks to a law passed by the Conservative

0: government, not by Labour, recently, a few years ago, that sentencing cases where you have quite ordinary crimes that protesters often commit, like criminal damage, usually dealt with by a fine or a 18-month sentence if the damage was bad, is now can be coupled by the judge, not the jury, but the judge can, if he decides in his own mind that they're terrorists, he can make them go to prison for a lot longer, be labeled as terrorists, be discriminated against in prison. All sorts of bad things can happen to these young, usually, and sincere, but maybe headstrong protesters, because although all they want to do is to change the attitude of the British government, which was very slow in complaining about the massive killings in Gaza. That's all they want to do. And yet that is a ground. This judge the other day dealing with four protesters who smashed up a little bit of Elbert, the chrome manufacturers. This judge secretly decided that they were terrorists and so could do all those harsh things to them. And that, I think, is one matter which needs to be sorted, because we have Mr. Vance coming over and telling us how we get things wrong. And this would be a good example of, because it's quite contrary to our idea of justice that anyone should be sent to prison for long periods and have all this discrimination against them when they haven't been convicted by a jury.
1: I wanted to end by just naming, I just wanted to name the Elbit Four as they are known and who they are. Leona Cameo, 30 years old, a nursery school teacher. Samuel Corner, 23 years old, and Fatima Rajwani, both 21-year-old students. And Charlotte Head, 30 years old, a domestic abuse caseworker. Jeffrey Robertson, I want to thank you very much for being with us. Renowned human rights lawyer, founding head of the law firm Doughty Street Chambers, most recent piece for the new magazine, The Key, we will link to, called Punishing Protest as Terrorism. His most recent book, World of War Crimes, Eyeless in Gaza and Beyond. Coming up, we go to Colombia, where a narrow victory in Sunday's runoff presidential election, the right-wing millionaire Trump-backed candidate Abelardo de la Espriella has won. Stay with us.

0: is this headline from...
1: Never Buy the Sun by Billy Bragg. This is Democracy Now!, democracynow.org. I'm Amy Goodman. We end today's show in Colombia, where the right-wing Trump-backed candidate, Abelardo de la Esperia, has clinched a narrow victory in Sunday's runoff presidential election, defeating the leftist Senator Ivan Cepeda. An initial ballot count shows de la Esperia received about 49.7% of the vote, while Cepeda, who's an ally of current Colombian President Gustavo Petro, trailed by only some quarter of a million votes at 48.7%. The results must still be verified with a final review of the ballots. Thousands of people reportedly took to the streets of Bogota and Cali Sunday night, some denouncing U.S. meddling in the election. Cepeda spoke last night, called on Colombia election officials to scrutinize the initial results during the ballot verification process. He had this message for his supporters.
2: Nuestro más sincero.
3: We extend our most sincere, profound, and heartfelt appreciation and gratitude to the 12.7 million Colombians whose support at the polls reinforces our conviction that profound democratic social change in Colombian society is entirely possible.
1: Ivan Cepeda is a prominent human rights defender who'd vowed to continue Petro's progressive agenda and to negotiate peace with Colombia's armed groups. His father was assassinated by right-wing U.S.-backed paramilitary groups in 1994. In contrast, de la Esperia is a millionaire businessman and lawyer who ran a fear-mongering, tough-on-crime campaigns, promised to build mega-prisons, inspired by El Salvador's authoritarian president, Nayib Bukele, to bomb narco-terrorist camps, quote-unquote, and to abandon Petro's peace efforts. De la Esperia's reported victory is also a win for U.S. President Trump and his administration, as his administration intervenes across Latin America, waging an intensifying so-called war on drugs, in which even Colombia's current president, Petro, has been a target of after he faced false accusations and threats from Trump. Following news of de la Esperia's victory, Trump wrote on social media, he won big, unquote, despite threatening to, quote, disembowel the left throughout his campaign. De la Esperia shifted his tone last night while speaking in Colombia.
4: Voy a gobernar para todos.
3: I will govern for all Colombians, for those who voted for me and for those who chose another candidate. There will be no winners or losers. There will be no reprisals, no persecution, because in a democracy, there are no irreconcilable enemies. There are compatriots who think differently.
1: De la Esperia refers to himself as the Tiger. He's a lawyer and political newcomer. For more, we go to Cali, Colombia, where we're joined by Manuel Rosenthal, longtime Colombian physician and activist. He's been exiled several times for his political activities. Dr. Rosenthal is part of the group Pueblos en Camino, or People on the Path. Manuel, protests have taken place in Cali. Please describe what's happening on the ground and how Colombians are responding to the election news.
5: Well, thank you, Amy. Now, the situation is tense, but it's also calm. And it's calm because of the speech, part of which you presented, of Ivan Cepeda last night, calling for calm and for... So there were some peaceful mobilizations yesterday, but the situation is tense, has been very tense, but it's calm now, and we have to see what happens. Of course, most of us, me included, feel a tremendous hangover after this result. But let me tell you, after your introduction, what this election is about and was about, and it's beyond Colombia, it's from Colombia. Two projects that are playing, confronting themselves through the electoral process from Colombia, but not only in Colombia. One represented by Ivan Cepeda, social reforms, human rights, progressive government, justice, and the fight against corruption and crime and for peace. The most decent candidate you can find with a transparent trajectory. On the other hand, de la Esperia clearly represents a criminal approach to politics, lying, propaganda, coordination and collusion with criminal narco-trafficking restriction of rights and money laundering, and how these two projects confront each other electorally, and how the criminal project is winning. The context of this, of course, is what you mentioned, a link between local to regional to national mafias, where drug trafficking, legal and illegal control of territories and resources are producing wealth and transferring it to the North. That in coordination with the Monroe Doctrine, the Shield of the Americas, and the U.S. project linked to drug trafficking with the pretext of attacking it while bombing boats in the Caribbean and so on. So this project is now labeled as an outsider project. It's a mafia type project, criminal project from the ground up, taking over a new state and then defeating a progressive institutional state-based democratic process.
1: Manuel, we just have less than a minute. What does this mean for the peace process?
5: It's a horrendous perspective. We expect to have military operations and a U.S. intervention within the country. We expect to have human rights abuses. We expect to have militarization. And it's all for the extraction of resources and the link of drug trafficking to the U.S. government, U.S. interests, and global mafias.
1: Manuel Rosenthal, we're going to continue the discussion and post online at democracynow.org and also have a conversation in Spanish, and we'll post it online. Manuel Rosenthal's longtime Colombian physician and activist, exiled several times, part of Pueblos en Camino, or People on the Path. That does it for our show. Tomorrow, June 23rd at 7:30, the film about Democracy Now!, Steal the Story, Please!, will be playing at the IFC here in New York City. There will be a Q&A after. I'll be with the directors, Carl Diehl and Tia Lesson. The moderator will be Elliot Page. You can check our website at democracynow.org. That does it for our show. I'm Amy Goodman for another edition of Democracy Now!
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1: Hey, y'all, the mountains are calling. 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

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This is your host, Tom Christopher, and today I will be speaking to Arya Natarajan of iNaturalist about that most useful online tool for lovers of plants and wildlife, about the platform's explosive growth and the essential support it is providing to the study of biodiversity in this era of environmental challenges and rapid biodiversity changes. There has been much attention recently to the dangers posed by online communities and their often addictive nature. iNaturalist makes a powerful case for the positive role they can play, not only in educating users, but also in creating a constituency for constructive action.